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on page 35 of the Quran, and that is in the second juz, Surah Al-Baqarah. So Allah subhanahu wa ta'ala, in the previous episode, we said that the ending of the last verse that we covered in the previous episode is connected to the first verse on this page, and that is why we took the first portion of this verse, verse 220, in the previous episode. So we're going to continue, inshallah ta'ala, from where we left off, which is towards the very beginning of this verse, but not exactly at the beginning. And that is the statement of Allah subhanahu wa ta'ala, أَعُوذُ بِاللَّهِ مِنَ الشَّيْطَانِ الرَّجِيمِ وَيَسْأَلُونَكَ عَنِ الْيَتَامَى. They ask you concerning the orphans. One of the things that we've noticed so far in Surah Al-Baqarah, and one of the things that Allah subhanahu wa ta'ala mentions in the Quran, are the questions that were posed to the Prophet sallallahu alayhi wa sallam, and then how Allah subhanahu wa ta'ala responds to those questions that were posed to our Prophet sallallahu alayhi wa sallam. Sometimes those questions are posed by Muslims, by the companions, radiyallahu anhum ajma'een, and other times they were questions that were posed by the non-Muslims, maybe by the Jews or the Christians or the Quraysh of Mecca or some of the other non-Muslims. And in each case, Allah subhanahu wa ta'ala answers the Prophet sallallahu alayhi wa sallam with the revelation of the Quran. So from amongst those instances is this instance here, where a number of the Muslims asked concerning the orphans and their property. Now the orphans, as we know, they have a position or a special position and place in our religion, because an orphan is someone who has lost one or both parents. And so therefore they are naturally at a disadvantage in terms of their upbringing, in terms of their custodianship, in terms of people looking out for their welfare and their well-being. And so Islam has given a great reward and has afforded a great status to those people who can take orphans under their care and look after them. And the general way that that is done is not just to simply give money or to provide for them, because that is only one aspect, but rather what it means, kifalatul yateem, is to actually look after the orphan, meaning that you bring them into your household. So you look after them, not only their financial needs, but their physical needs, their emotional needs, all of the things that you would do for your own child, you give towards this orphan boy or girl as well. And that is why the Prophet sallallahu alaihi wasallam told us that about the reward of the orphan, or the one who looks after the orphan, the Prophet sallallahu alaihi wasallam said that me and him will be, or me and her will be like this in Jannah. And he raised his two fingers sallallahu alaihi wasallam, meaning that they will be close in station and position to the Prophet sallallahu alaihi wasallam in paradise. And that's because these people, usually an orphan is a child, because once they reach adulthood, they're no longer considered to be an orphan. And so that child, especially if they don't have anyone to look after their needs, look after their interests, sometimes the orphan has inherited money from their deceased parent or parents. And so therefore there are so many different issues that are required in terms of the upbringing and the well-being and care of the orphan. One of the verses that Allah Azza wa Jalla revealed in the Quran spoke about how you should be careful when it came to the wealth of the orphan. So sometimes the orphan, not every orphan has to be poor. Sometimes the orphan can have money. Their parents were wealthy or they were relatively comfortable, and so that orphan child inherits from them. Allah subhanahu wa ta'ala said elsewhere in the Quran, إِنَّ الَّذِينَ يَأْكُلُونَ أَمْوَالَ الْيَتَامَى ظُلْمًا إِنَّمَا يَأْكُلُونَ فِي بُطُونِهِمْ نَارًا وَسَيَصْلَوْنَ سَعِيرًا. Indeed, those who devour the wealth of the orphans unjustly, indeed they only devour into their bellies a portion of the fire, and they will be given the punishment of the hellfire in the next life. In that verse, Allah Azza wa Jalla warns against taking the wealth of the orphan unjustly. The orphan's a child, doesn't really know about money issues, doesn't really know about finances, and so it's very easy for the one who is the custodian, because they control the wealth, it is under their care and their custodianship, that they could divert some of those funds towards themselves, use some of that money, take some of that money for their own interest and benefit, and so on. And so Allah Azza wa Jal warned in that verse with a severe punishment for those people who do so. That led then to Muslims at the time of the Prophet sallallahu alaihi wasallam, the companions who were in that situation of looking after orphans, of being extremely careful, because they didn't want to have even the slightest amount of doubt
when it came to the issue of the wealth of the orphans, but that made it very difficult for them on a daily basis. So when it came to the food, they would separate their food from the food of the orphan. I buy this with my money, and I buy that with their money. Clothing, drink, every aspect of their life, they would try to divorce or separate financially. And as we know, when you're living in one household, and you have children and you have orphans and everyone's together, it is extremely difficult to keep that. So you can't eat from there because that's his wealth. And I can only eat from this because that's what I bought for my money. And you only eat from that because that's from... And so it becomes very difficult to do. And so some of those companions, they came to the Prophet sallallahu alaihi wasallam and they asked him concerning this. And that is where Allah Azza wa Jalla responds and he says, قُلْ إِصْلَاحٌ لَهُمْ خَيْرٌ. Allah Azza wa Jalla says, it is good to set things right for them. وَإِن تُخَالِطُوهُمْ فَإِخْوَانُكُمْ. And if you combine their affairs with yours, then they are your siblings, they are your brothers and sisters. Meaning that it's okay, you don't have to go to that extent. What Allah Azza wa Jalla is warning against are those people who intentionally try to take the money of others and devour it unjustly. That's the people that Allah Azza wa Jalla is warning against. But the fact that you're living together and you share things, you know, I live in a household, so what I do in terms of paying for my food and my drink and for the other things, the other issues of the household, everyone benefits from it. And so sometimes there may be a certain, as Allah Azza wa Jalla says, a certain combination of affairs, a certain mixing between finances, but it is done for the good of all of those people in the household. That is something which Allah Azza wa Jalla says that therefore it is okay. And Allah Azza wa Jalla then goes on to say, وَاللَّهُ يَعْلَمُ الْمُفْسِدَ مِنَ الْمُصْلِحِ. Indeed Allah knows those who wish to corrupt from those who wish to improve. Those who wish to do good and rectify, Allah knows their intention. And those who in their hearts there is corruption and evil, they want to steal, they want to take the wealth unjustly and so on, Allah Azza wa Jalla also knows them and their intentions as well. And so as long as you have that piety of Allah subhanahu wa ta'ala, as long as you're looking after the affairs of those orphans in a just and balanced way, then Allah Azza wa Jal knows the intentions of people. وَلَوْ شَاءَ اللَّهُ لَعَنَتَكُمْ. Allah says, and had He so willed, He could have made you vulnerable too. He could have made things difficult for you if He had wished, subhanahu wa ta'ala, إِنَّ اللَّهَ عَزِيزٌ حَكِيمٌ. He could have made you vulnerable too. Indeed Allah Azza wa Jal is almighty and all-wise. In the next verse, verse 221, and these next few pages, these passages of Surah Al-Baqarah, are now going to speak about a number of rulings. So we've already had a number of rulings that we've discussed so far in this juz of Surah Al-Baqarah. We've had rulings with regards to fasting and with regards to Hajj and certain other issues and affairs that Allah Azza wa Jalla has mentioned. And these are also a number of pages now that will speak about rulings. The next two or three episodes, much of it will be to do with different rulings. And Allah Azza wa Jalla doesn't give us a comprehensive set of rules for each and every single issue, but Allah subhanahu wa ta'ala highlights certain issues and points towards them. And often it is these issues that are extremely important, because in the time of the Prophet sallallahu alaihi wasallam, the Quraysh, the Arabs generally in pre-Islam, these were issues that they would greatly fall foul of. They would have a great deal of oppression and transgression with regards to them. So for example, the orphans were often oppressed in that culture. The women were often oppressed in that culture. Divorce was used as a way of oppressing people in that culture and so on and so forth. So Allah Azza wa Jalla mentions a number of rulings. In verse 221, Allah subhanahu wa ta'ala mentions the ruling of marriage, and the marriage of a Muslim to a non-Muslim, and in particular someone who is not from the people of the scripture, from the Jews and the Christians. They have their separate ruling that Allah Azza wa Jalla will mention in a verse that comes in a different surah in the book of Allah subhanahu wa ta'ala. But here Allah Azza wa Jalla says, ولا تنكحوا المشركات حتى يؤمن ولا أمة مؤمنة خير من مشركة ولو أعجبتكم. Do not marry idolatresses until they believe. Do not marry the women who are idolaters, who are polytheists, who worship other than Allah Azza wa Jal, until they believe. A believing slave woman is better than the one who is an idolatress, even though she may please you. Allah subhanahu wa ta'ala, and this is a general principle in our religion, as the Prophet sallallahu alaihi wasallam told us in the hadith that many of us are familiar with, that when a person looks for marriage, they look towards a woman's beauty, a woman's wealth, a woman's lineage, a woman's religion. Choose the one with religion, the Prophet said sallallahu alaihi wasallam, and you will be successful. Here Allah azza wa jalla is saying that that is a general rule that we have in our religion. And so the woman who may be a slave, but she is a mu'mina, she is a believer,
is greater and better in the sight of Allah subhanahu wa ta'ala than the one who is a disbeliever. She's a polytheist, even though she may be more pleasing to you in terms of her beauty, in terms of her lineage, in terms of her wealth, and so on and so forth. Because ultimately, as we know in our religion, the most important thing for us is Islam. It is to please Allah subhanahu wa ta'ala. And the same goes the other way as well. It's not just the men towards the women, but likewise for the women and the men as well. Allah Azza wa Jalla says, وَلَا تُنْكِحُ الْمُشْرِكِينَ حَتَّى يُؤْمِنُوا وَلَا عَبَدٌ مُؤْمِنٌ خَيْرٌ مِّن مُشْرِكٍ وَلَوْ أَعْجَبَكُمْ. Allah subhanahu wa ta'ala says, and do not give your women in marriage to idolaters until they believe. A believing slave is certainly better than idolater, an idolater, even though he may please you. And so likewise, the ruling is the same. Whether it is the woman that wants to marry the man, or the man who is seeking marriage from the woman. And that is because Allah subhanahu wa ta'ala is saying that ultimately, when it comes to marriage, if it is the man who marries a woman who is, for example, worshipping idols, worshipping other than Allah subhanahu wa ta'ala, making that type of shirk, the woman will become the mother. The wife becomes the mother. The mother gives a lot of tarbiyah, a lot of time that she spends with her children, and therefore a lot of those children's and their practice, the children's beliefs and their practices and their habits and customs and so on will come from her belief system and from her culture as well. And if it is the woman that is marrying the man and he's the one who's the idolater, then she will have to listen to him, because he will have a certain level of authority in the household and a certain level of authority over his children as well when and as they are born. So Allah subhanahu wa ta'ala says, stay away from this, because this is something which Allah Azza wa Jalla has forbidden. Allah subhanahu wa ta'ala says, أُولَٰئِكَ يَدْعُونَ إِلَى النَّارِ. For indeed those are people that call to the fire. وَاللَّهُ يَدْعُو إِلَى الْجَنَّةِ وَالْمَغْفِرَةِ بِإِذْنِهِ. While Allah calls you to Jannah and forgiveness by His leave. One of the lessons that we take from this, therefore, is that Allah subhanahu wa ta'ala is telling us that everything that Allah azza wa jal ordains or legislates in the Sharia, even if it is something which our souls find difficult to accept, or our temptations and desires find it difficult to accept, it is better for us in the long run. Because Allah azza wa jal ultimately wants us to arrive in Jannah, to attain Jannah and His pleasure, subhanahu wa ta'ala. And so therefore, patience, perseverance, that level of determination, it is extremely important when it comes to aspects of worship, and aspects of dealings, and aspects of relationships. It is extremely important to remember what Allah subhanahu wa ta'ala wants ultimately for the believer. And that is that Allah azza wa jal wants Jannah. Whereas shaitan and the people who follow his path want for you the fire. And that is the promise that shaitan made, that he would misguide all of mankind except for the sincere chosen slaves of Allah subhanahu wa ta'ala, those people who accept Iman and those people who worship Allah azza wa jal in the way that He has ordained and legislated. And so this is something which Allah azza wa jal is mentioning here. Yes, the dunya prospect, it may seem more appealing to you in some occasions or at some times to marry that woman or that man who's a non-Muslim. May be more appealing to you. You may think that it's better for you in one way or another. That person may be wealthy, they may have certain privileges, or their lineage may afford them certain positions and certain favors within society. But Allah Azza wa Jalla is saying that a slave, even though a slave is someone who is owned, doesn't have any wealth that they possess, doesn't have anything to their name that they can claim is theirs, that person, because of their iman, is still better. And so Allah Azza wa Jalla puts down this principle for us. And this is not a verse, therefore, that says that you should marry slaves that are believers, that it's encouraging that type of marriage. No. But Allah Azza wa Jalla is laying down a principle that Iman is more precious and more valuable in the sight of Allah subhanahu wa ta'ala. وَيُبَيِّنُ آيَاتِهِ لِلنَّاسِ لَعَلَّهُمْ يَتَذَكَّرُونَ. Allah Azza wa Jalla says, He makes His messages clear to the people so that they may bear them in mind. And to understand these principles, to understand the ahkam of Allah Azza wa Jalla and the wisdom behind them, when and where that is possible, is something which is extremely important. In verse number 222, Allah subhanahu wa ta'ala then continues and he speaks about another issue, another question that was posed to the Prophet sallallahu alayhi wa sallam. And that is the statement of Allah Azza wa Jalla in verse 222, وَيَسْأَلُونَكَ عَنِ الْمَحِيضِ. They ask you, O Messenger sallallahu alayhi wa sallam, about menstruation. The
as we know, menstruation is something which Allah Azza wa Jalla has ordained upon the female slaves of Allah subhanahu wa ta'ala, the women. Allah Azza wa Jalla has ordained this upon them. And that is why the Prophet sallallahu alayhi wa sallam, in the hadith of the farewell hajj, when he was making hajj with his wife Aisha radiallahu anha, and she entered her monthly cycle while she was in the state of ihram, the Prophet sallallahu alayhi wa sallam said to her, don't be upset, for this is something which Allah has decreed upon the daughters of Adam. So this is something which Allah Azza wa Jalla has decreed for women. Some of the cultures in and around Medina were of the position, this was their belief and their custom, that if a woman entered her monthly cycle, you had to completely stay away from her. You couldn't really mix with her, you couldn't sit with her and eat with her, you couldn't share the same food or the same vessels and utensils as her. They would be extremely strict. And as we know, a woman enters a monthly cycle every month. For 5, 6, 7, 8, 9 days a month, she's upon that monthly cycle. So every single month, they would go through this. So some of the Muslims, the Ansar, the Medinans, some of the Muslims, when they entered into Islam, they didn't know, is this the same ruling for us as well in Islam, what these people do of the scripture and of other religions, or do we have something different? So Allah Azza wa Jalla replied and he said, قُلْ هُوَ أَذًا فَاعْتَزِلُ النِّسَاءَ فِي الْمَحِيضِ. Say, menstruation is a painful condition, so keep away from women during it, meaning keep away from having marital relations with them. And so what we know then from the Quran and from the Sunnah of the Prophet sallallahu alaihi wasallam, from his own practice and life, because as we know, the Prophet sallallahu alaihi wasallam had a number of wives, he had daughters and so on and so forth, is that the only thing that Islam forbade in terms of the union between man and woman, between marriage, is that they don't have marital relations during that period of time. As for sitting with them, traveling with them, eating with them, sharing utensils with them, everything else, it is something which is permissible. And the Prophet sallallahu alaihi wasallam would spend time and be intimate with his wives, but he wouldn't go to the end of that, which is to have full-on marital relations. And so that is the only thing that Allah Azza wa Jalla has forbidden. And obviously for the one that's menstruating, the woman that's menstruating, there are certain rules that she has to abide by as well, in terms of her not being able to pray and fast and touch the Quran and so on and so forth, make tawaf. Those things are known. But here Allah Azza wa Jalla is speaking in a specific context, and that is marital relations. Don't have marital relations. Everything below that and everything else is something which Allah Azza wa Jalla has allowed. وَلَا تَقْرَبُوهُنَّ حَتَّى يَطْهُرُنَّ. And do not approach them until they have become cleansed. فَإِذَا تَطَهَّرْنَ فَأْتُوهُنَّ مِنْ حَيْثُ أَمَرَكُمُ اللَّهِ. And once they are cleansed, you may approach them as Allah Azza wa Jalla has legislated. And what it means by cleansing is the ghusl, the bath, the ritual bath that the woman takes after her monthly cycle has finished. And when we say menstruation monthly cycle, also included in that is the postpartum bleeding that takes place after childbirth. These times Allah Azza wa Jalla has told us to stay away from women in terms of marital relations. Until that woman takes her ritual bath of purification, of cleansing, then Allah Azza wa Jalla says it is not permissible for you to continue to have those relations with them as Allah Azza wa Jalla has ordained. And Allah subhanahu wa ta'ala says at the end of this verse, إِنَّ اللَّهَ يُحِبُّ التَّوَّابِينَ وَيُحِبُّ الْمُتَطَهِّرِينَ. For indeed Allah loves those who frequently repent to Him, and Allah Azza wa Jalla loves those who frequently keep clean and purify themselves. Allah subhanahu wa ta'ala loves these two things. Allah Azza wa Jalla loves those who continuously make tawbah. They turn to Allah when they make a mistake, when they commit a sin, when they have a moment of forgetfulness. They're people who are constantly making istighfar. As the Prophet sallallahu alayhi wa sallam is reported that in a single sitting he would make istighfar and say astaghfirullah 70 times. And it is said in other narrations, as is in the narration of Ibn Umar radiallahu anhuma, that sometimes 100 times a day he would make istighfar. And he would say, Allahumma ighfir li wa tub alayhi, innaka anta at-tawwab ar-rahim. He would ask Allah to forgive him and to shower his repentance upon him. Even though, as we know, the Prophet sallallahu alayhi wa sallam was forgiven for all of his sins, past and future. But it is something which he did to continuously seek forgiveness from Allah subhanahu wa ta'ala. And istighfar and tawbah is amazing. And there will be verses that we will speak about that, inshallah ta'ala, in more detail. But here Allah azza wa jal combines that element of the internal, or the purity of the heart, the internal cleansing of the heart, which is what tawbah and istighfar is. It is us asking Allah Azza wa Jal to purify our heart from the sins and the disobedience that we accumulate, that internal purification and cleansing. Allah Azza wa Jal says, and He loves those who outwardly, externally purify and cleanse themselves as well.
and they are the people who make tatahur. They are the people who bathe, who keep themselves clean. And as we know in our religion, there are a number of things that we do in order to maintain that cleanliness. So for example, when we pray, there are certain things that we do beforehand in the way that we go to the bathroom, akramakumullah, and we leave ourselves, in the way that we make wudu or ghusl. All of these things are so that we purify ourselves. And the Prophet ﷺ, for example, used to use the miswak, the tooth stick, that he would use and cleanse himself, his mouth with frequently. And the Prophet ﷺ said, were it not that it would be difficult, too difficult for my ummah to do, I would have commanded that they use the miswak with every wudu, or at the beginning of every wudu, or in the hadith at the beginning of every salah. And so to be in a state of purification, the Prophet ﷺ used to love perfume, used to love smelling good, looking good and clean, and having purification within himself ﷺ, and this is therefore from our religion. And so to have internal purity and cleanliness with external purity and cleanliness, both of those things are beloved to Allah subhanahu wa ta'ala. Because some people focus on their internal and they forget their external. They don't dress very cleanly, they don't smell very good, and they're people who are people of ibadah and people of worship and so on. That's something which isn't a good state to be in. And the more likely case is that people focus on their outward appearance, but in terms of their inner state, the state of their heart, they are neglectful and heedless when it comes to issues of the heart and issues of repentance and seeking forgiveness from Allah subhanahu wa ta'ala. Allah Azza wa Jalla in verse 23, he then says, and this is an extension of the previous verse, نِسَاءُكُمْ حَرْثٌ لَكُمْ فَأْتُوا حَرْثَكُمْ أَنَّا شِئْتُمْ وَقَدِّمُوا لِأَنفُسِكُمْ. Your wives are your fields, so go into your fields whichever way you like and send something good ahead for yourselves. Allah subhanahu wa ta'ala says that it is permissible for the wife and the husband to have intimate relations as they choose and please, with the two or three exceptions that are mentioned within the Sharia. For example, as we just mentioned in the previous verse, that they avoid the times of menstruation. Those certain things that are mentioned in the books of fiqh, two or three, four or five exceptions that are mentioned in those books, that is what you have to stay away from. Everything else is permissible. And it is said that again, some of the companions of Medina would look at the people of other cultures and they would say that they say, if you do this for example, or if you approach your wife in this way, or you have these types of intimate relations with your spouse, then this is what will happen. And if you have a child, you know, all of these superstitions that people have in terms of these things. And Allah Azza wa Jalla said, no, it is all permissible. Allah subhanahu wa ta'ala has made it all halal, with the exception of those two or three things as we mentioned, and the details of them, because I know that this is a program that we may have young children and other members of the family watching, so I don't want to be too explicit, but they are found within the books of fiqh, and so the onus is upon you and me, us, to when we come to that stage in our life, when we're going to marriage, to learn those rulings as a person should before they embark upon anything with regards to something which Allah Azza wa Jalla has legislated concerning. Allah subhanahu wa ta'ala then in verse 224, Allah Azza wa Jalla speaks about another issue, another ruling. And that is this time the ruling of taking an oath in the name of Allah subhanahu wa ta'ala. Allah Azza wa Jal says in verse 224, وَلَا تَجْعَلُوا اللَّهَ عُرْضَةً لِأَيْمَانِكُمْ أَن تَبَرُّوا وَتَتَّقُوا وَتُصْلِحُوا بَيْنَ النَّاسِ وَاللَّهُ سَمِيعٌ عَلِيمٌ. And look at all of these issues that Allah Azza wa Jal is mentioning here. Allah says subhanahu wa ta'ala, do not allow your oaths in God's name to hinder you from doing good, being mindful of Allah and making peace between people, for indeed Allah hears and knows everything. The verse here speaks about taking an oath. An oath is when you invoke the name of Allah Azza wa Jal upon something. So you say, for example, by Allah I will go and do such and such a thing, or by Allah I will not do such and such a thing. The invoking of the name of Allah subhanahu wa ta'ala for a command or for an action that you're going to do, or for some statement that you're going to make, that is considered to be an oath. That is considered to be an oath. And in Arabic, the word for an oath is yameen, or ayman, which is the plural. And so Allah Azza wa Jalla calls it here, aymanikum. So Allah subhanahu wa ta'ala says, do not allow your oaths to be a reason to hinder you from doing good. All of these issues that Allah Azza wa Jalla is mentioning, whether it's to do with divorce, whether it's to do with looking after the orphans, whether it's to do, for example, women and their rights and their place and so on, or when it comes to doing with oaths, all of these issues the Quraysh and the Arabs generally had issues with.
each one of them for the believer. He understands or she understands that these are things that Allah subhanahu wa ta'ala legislated. And Allah azza wa jal knows best because He has infinite knowledge and wisdom wherein my salvation and my betterment lies. And so therefore, I will follow the commands of Allah subhanahu wa ta'ala. So here Allah azza wa jal in verse 224 is saying that sometimes people take an oath even though what they took an oath for is not the best thing to do. Or they make an oath and there is something better that they can do in the place of the oath that they made. So therefore, your oath should not be a reason for you to stay away from doing what is better and more pleasing to Allah subhanahu wa ta'ala, or what is better in terms of your relationships with others. So for example, someone comes and says that I want you to reconcile between me and my wife, me and my friend, me and a family member. And you say, by Allah, I will never get involved. You make an oath, by Allah, I will never get involved. And then you realize that actually it would be better for the family, for the community, for that friendship, for the brotherhood of that community amongst the Muslims and so on. It would be better, and you're one of the few people that has the ability to go and deal with that issue. You're taking an oath by Allah Azza wa Jalla that you wouldn't do so. Maybe you are upset, maybe you are busy, maybe whatever the issue is. But you know now that it is better. Allah Azza wa Jalla says, don't let the oath stop you from doing what, and that is from the beauty of the Sharia. Rather, what you do is you expiate for the oath, give the expiation, and then go and do as you should and help those people or do that act of worship that is closer and more beloved to Allah subhanahu wa ta'ala. And that is exactly what the Prophet sallallahu alayhi wa sallam did himself subhanahu wa ta'ala. In the hadith of Abu Musa al-Ash'ari radiyallahu anhu in Sahih al-Bukhari, a group of the Ash'ariyin, which is the tribe of Abu Musa radiyallahu anhu, they came to the Prophet sallallahu alayhi wa sallam, and they are originally from Yemen. They came to the Prophet sallallahu alaihi wasallam and they wanted to go on an expedition, but they were poor. They didn't have animals, horses, camels, animals that would they could ride upon and go in forth into this battle. When they came, the Prophet sallallahu alaihi wasallam said to them, by Allah, I don't have anything for you and I won't give you anything. I don't have anything. The Prophet didn't have any extra animals that were spared to him. So he says, I don't have anything and I won't give you anything. So they went away. After a while, the Prophet sallallahu alaihi wasallam, someone came and he gave him a flock of camels or a herd of camels or a flock of or some type of group of animals. And so the Prophet sallallahu alaihi wasallam called back the Ash'ariyin, that tribe, and he said, look, I found some animals for you, take them. They took them and then they said, how can we take this now after the oath that the Prophet sallallahu alaihi wasallam just made? So they went back and they said, O Messenger of Allah, you made an oath and now you've given us these animals. The Prophet sallallahu alaihi wasallam said, by Allah, I don't make an oath and then I find that something is better than the oath that I made, except that I will expiate from my oath and do what is better. And that is what Allah subhanahu wa ta'ala is saying here. We will take the final or the next verse, even though it is the first verse on the next page, because it is also to do with the issue of oaths. And that is verse 225, in which Allah subhanahu wa ta'ala says, لا يؤاخذكم الله باللغو في أيمانكم ولكن يؤاخذكم بما كسبت قلوبكم والله غفور حليم. He will not call you to account for oaths that you have uttered unintentionally, but rather He will call you to account for what you mean in your hearts, for indeed Allah Azza wa Jal is most forgiving and forbearing. It is common practice in some cultures that people take oaths as part of their normal speech. People are always saying, Wallahi, by Allah, Tallahi. Some people in their normal everyday speech, they're always invoking the name of Allah subhanahu wa ta'ala as an oath. And they don't mean by it an oath, but it's just something which they do in their speech. Allah Azza wa Jal says that those types of oaths are not the oaths that Allah Azza wa Jal is referring to. Because that person in their heart didn't intend to take an oath. So someone says, yeah, you know, by Allah I went and did this, and by Allah I'm going to do that, and by Allah. And they don't actually mean an oath that I will definitely do this. It's just part of the way that they speak. Some people in their cultures, this is just the way that they converse and the way that they speak. Allah Azza wa Jal says, those types of oaths, Allah subhanahu wa ta'ala will not hold you to account for. The oath that you will be held to account for is the oath that your heart has made a true and firm conviction upon, a true intention that you truly made an oath in the name of Allah Azza wa Jal for that purpose. And that is, this is from the mercy of Allah subhanahu wa ta'ala upon His creation, that Allah Azza wa Jal knows that certain people, their nuances of language, the way that they speak and converse, makes them speak and say certain things in this way. Those things are not intentional. They're not meant to be literally taken. They are just simply expressions that people have as part and course of their speech. And so Allah Azza wa Jalla says that is not the oaths that Allah is referring to when we speak about the rulings of taking an oath and what it refers to, an expiation.

0: so on. It's not that type of oath. It's the oath that you had the intention in your heart that I'm taking this oath in the name of Allah Azza wa Jal. By Allah, I will fast on this day. By Allah, I will make i'tikaf this year. By Allah, next year I will go for hajj. These are firm oaths that you take in your heart because you truly intend to do those actions. Those are the ones that Allah Azza wa Jal says that we have the rulings for in our Sharia in terms of expiations and other things as well. And with that, inshallah ta'ala, we come to the end of today's tafsir class. And inshallah ta'ala, in our next lesson, we will continue with the next page. Bidhnillah ta'ala. Barakallahu feekum wa sallallahu ala nabiyyina Muhammad wa ala alihi wa sahbihi ajma'in. Wassalamu alaikum wa rahmatullahi wa barakatuh.
1: بسم الله الرحمن الرحيم.
2: 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Faith.

0: In the name of God, the Merciful, the Beneficent. All praise is due to Allah, Lord of the worlds. And may peace and blessings be upon our Prophet Muhammad and upon his righteous family and companions. Allah says in the glorious Quran,
1: أَلَا بِذِكْرِ اللَّهِ تَطْمَئِنُّ الْقُلُوبُ.
0: Verily, in the remembrance of Allah do hearts find rest. This contains a number of remembrances for you to recite in the morning and in the evening. We hope that you will reap its rewards and spread its blessings. In the morning and in the evening, recite Ayatul Kursi once.

We have reached the evening, and at this very time, unto Allah belongs all sovereignty, and all praise is for Allah. None has the right to be worshipped except Allah alone without any partner. To Him belongs all sovereignty and all praise, and He is over all things omnipotent. My Lord, I ask for the good of this night and the good of what follows it, and I take refuge in You from the evil of this night and the evil of what follows it. My Lord, I take refuge in You from laziness and senility. My Lord, I take refuge in You from torment in the fire and punishment in the grave. In the evening, say,

O Allah, by your leave we have reached the evening, and by your leave we have reached the morning. By your leave we live and die, and unto you is our return. In the morning and in the evening, say,

O Allah, you are my Lord. None has the right to be worshipped except you. You created me, and I am your servant, and I abide by your covenant and promise as best as I can. I take refuge in you from the evil of that which I have committed. I acknowledge your favor upon me, and I acknowledge my sin, so forgive me, for verily none can forgive sin except you. In the evening, recite the following four times.

O Allah, verily I have reached the evening and call on you, the bearers of your throne, your angels, and all of your creation, to witness that you are Allah. None has the right to be worshipped except you alone without any partner, and that Muhammad is your servant and messenger. In the evening, say,

O Allah, whatever blessing upon which I or any of your creation have retired is from you alone without any partner, so for you is all praise and unto you is all thanks. In the morning and in the evening, recite the following three times.

O Allah, grant my body health. O Allah, grant my hearing health. O Allah, grant my sight health. None has the right to be worshipped except you. O Allah, I take refuge with you from disbelief and poverty, and I take refuge with you from the punishment of the grave. None has the right to be worshipped except you. In the morning and in the evening, recite the following 7 times.

Allah is sufficient for me. None has the right to be worshipped except Him. Upon Him I rely, and He is the Lord of the Exalted Throne. In the morning and in the evening, say,

O Allah, I ask you for pardon and well-being in this life and the next. O Allah, I ask you for pardon and well-being in my religious and worldly affairs, and my family and my wealth. O Allah, veil my weaknesses and set at ease my dismay. O Allah, preserve me from the front and from behind, and on my right and on my left and from above, and I take refuge with you lest I be swallowed up by the earth.

O Allah, knower of the unseen and the seen, creator of the heavens and the earth, Lord and sovereign of all things, I bear witness that none has the right to be worshipped except you. I take refuge in you from the evil of my soul and from the evil and shirk of the devil, and from committing wrong against my soul or bringing such upon any other Muslim. In the morning and in the evening, recite the following 3 times.

In the name of Allah, with whose name nothing is harmed on earth nor in the heavens, and He is the All-Seeing, the All-Knowing. In the morning and in the evening, recite the following 3 times.

I am pleased with Allah as a Lord, and Islam as a religion, and with Muhammad, peace and blessings be upon him, as a prophet. In the morning and in the evening, recite the following 3 times.

I am pleased with Allah as a Lord, and Islam as a religion, and with Muhammad, peace and blessings be upon him, as a prophet. In the morning and in the evening, say,

O ever-living, O self-subsisting and supporter of all, by your mercy I seek assistance. Rectify for me all of my affairs, and do not leave me to myself even for the blink of an eye. In the evening, say,

We have reached the evening, and at this very time all sovereignty belongs to Allah, Lord of the worlds. O Allah, I ask you for the good of this night, its opening, its triumph, its light, its blessing, and its guidance. And I take refuge in you from the evil of this night and the evil of that which follows it. In the evening, say,

0: We retire upon the fitrah of Islam and the word of pure faith and upon the religion of our Prophet Muhammad, peace and blessings be upon him, and the religion of our forefather Ibrahim, who was a Muslim and of true faith and was not of those who associate others with Allah. In the morning and in the evening, recite 100 times,
1: Subhanallahi wa bihamdihi.
0: How perfect Allah is, and I praise Him. Recite 10 times a day.

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In the evening, recite three times,

0: I take refuge in Allah's perfect words from the evil He has created. 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
1: Astaghfirullah wa atubu ilayhi.
0: 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In the morning and in the evening, recite 10 times.
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2: Bismillah walhamdulillah wa salatu wa salamu ala rasulillahi wa ala alihi wa sahbihi ajma'in. Assalamu alaikum wa rahmatullahi wa barakatuh. Inshallah, we will be continuing with our second class in our Islamic manners series. Alhamdulillah, we started last week. We briefly went over the book, the author, his inspiration for writing the book, and we sort of went over the concept of Islamic manners, what that consists of, and then we also began the book with the first chapter on our appearance as Muslims, how we should present ourselves as Muslims. And so that is what we went over last week. This week, inshallah, we will be going over the chapter of entering or leaving a house. Right, so Shaykh Abdul Fattah Abu Ghudda here starts with the chapter entering or leaving a house. He says, how to enter. When entering or leaving a house, do not push the door violently or leave it to close by itself wildly. Such actions stand in contrast to the politeness of Islam, which you are honored to belong to. Right, close the door gently with your hand. And so he begins this chapter with saying, how to enter a home, how to enter a room in general, right? When you enter or exit a room, a space, there are certain etiquettes to keep in mind, right? There is a way to open the door. There is a way to close the door, right? You don't slam the door. Make sure the door closes softly to ensure no one is disturbed, right? Now, this point, this paragraph that he mentions here, and this point that we just go over, as we mentioned last week, seems like something very small, minute, not important, not relevant in our daily lives. No one ever wakes up, goes to sleep thinking about how they opened or closed a door. Right? No one thinks about how they should open a door, how they should close a door. Rather, this was something that he places at the beginning of his book because of how important he believes that it is, right? That there is a way to open the door, right? When leaving or entering the home. You don't slam the door. You don't let the door open wildly. You don't let the door close wildly, right? And by starting the book with this etiquette, he is pointing out that proper etiquette isn't just... This is a very important point, right? This is sort of, we talk about the actual action of leaving or entering the home, but the point that he's trying to make is that this isn't just something, etiquette isn't just something that we have or that is something that takes place in between humans. It's not just a human interaction, right? Etiquette, Islamic manners, general adab is not just something that takes place between human beings, but rather it is also in how you treat non-living things as well. How you treat non-living objects. Right? You can't have good adab, you can't be considered someone that has good adab if you mistreat your possessions and belongings. And so this applies to entering or leaving the home. When entering, you don't open the door violently, you don't close it aggressively. Right? A lot of times, there's a reason why every single door in this building has one of those door hinge thingies that makes sure the door closes softly, right? So that way there's not kids running around the entire building slamming doors. Right? It's impossible to close these doors violently, right? And so, something very small, but he points this out, that this is an etiquette that we should have in our lives, We look at the life of the Prophet sallallahu alaihi wasallam. When you look at his possessions, when you look at his belongings and how he treated them with so much care, he treated them with so much respect. Right? He treated, keyword, respect. He treated his belongings and he treated his possessions, the things, the non-living things around him, with respect. And I'll give a couple examples. As kids, right, most of the times, when at least when I was a kid, one thing that kids often do is, you have textbooks, you have books, notebooks, whatever it is, you don't understand the concept of treating that with respect. So you just throw it around, you misplace it in your backpack, it's all crumpled up, it's left on the floor, whatever it may be. And you'll notice many parents will then scold their children, hey, pick up that book. Hey, put it on a raised platform. Hey, don't throw that book around. Place it on the ground softly. That is an example of treating a belonging, treating a non-living object with respect. Right? Something that doesn't make sense. It's a history textbook. Who cares where I put it? Who cares if it's thrown around? But no, right? A sign of having adab, a sign of respecting your belongings, a sign of respecting that textbook, is that you take it and you place it down gently on that table or in your backpack or wherever else it goes. Right, that's an example of treating our objects, our belongings, with respect, with care. Another example, a kid walks into the home, it's a cold winter day, he's got a jacket on, comes into the house, takes it off, throws it, moves on about his day. Right? And the parents see a coat lying on the floor, and automatically the parent will scream at the kid, hey, pick up your jacket. Right? That's a sign of adab. Taking your jacket and hanging it up behind the door or on the coat rack or putting it in the closet, wherever it is, that action in and of itself is a general etiquette. Is an etiquette of Islam, an etiquette that we as Muslims should practice. Right? Something as simple as walking into the house and taking your coat off and not just throwing it on the floor. Taking your shoes and putting it neatly on the shoe rack, not just kicking them off, hitting the wall and making a mess. This is what he means by when we say the Prophet ﷺ treated his possessions with respect and care. This is what we are talking about. And this takes us back to entering or leaving the home and not violently opening or closing a door. You know, many times, a lot of the times when you go into a house, the door in between the house and the garage is one of those, I don't know what you call it, like a propeller door, I don't know, whatever, right? The doors were when you open it and then it just like slams closed, right? And it makes a huge loud sound. If you know what I'm talking about, you know what I'm talking about, right? Those kind of doors. And at my house, back home, where I'm at my parents' house in California, our door from the garage into the house slams closed and it's extremely loud. And one of the bedrooms of the house is like 5 feet away from the garage door, right? From the garage into the house door. And it's a natural practice for anyone who walks into the house, especially at nighttime, that when you walk into the house from the garage, you don't just let the door slam shut, right? When you walk in, you hold on to the door and then you close it yourself slowly so that way it doesn't shut hard. Now, why would someone do that? There's a bedroom right there. Someone could be sleeping. You could possibly disturb someone, right? Disturb the other people in the house. You could cause, scare someone with how loud the door closed. Small things, we never think about it. But a simple act such as, let me hold this door so that way it doesn't shut close and wake up someone that may be sleeping in the room, is an etiquette that we should be practicing, is an etiquette that we can apply literally multiple times in our life, in our day. Right? Multiple times, each and every single day. And so the author mentions this, that there is a way to open the door, there is a way to close the door. right? Make sure the door closes very softly to ensure no one is disturbed, right? And then we talk about treating our belongings and our possessions with respect, right? Throwing things around, mistreating our belongings is something that is viewed as a lack of etiquette, as a lack of adab, right? You walk into someone's house or you see someone and the way that they treat all their belongings is just, they throw this there, they throw that there. There's no care, you know, for the value of the object. It's, you know, you look at that person in a certain way. You don't respect the way that that person carries themselves. And so the author mentions this at the beginning of this chapter. Right? And so even things that don't have a living soul in them, you must learn to have respect for it. It's very easy for people to not care, to easily think, this doesn't have feelings, who cares? Right? We are rude and disrespect people so easily. You know, who are we to even start to respect, you know, inanimate objects? And so really making it a point to start and applying this in our daily lives, that even the non-living objects, even my possessions in life, I treat those with respect. And so even the things that don't have a living soul in them, learn to have respect, learn to have care for those things, right? You would, if you saw someone like that, you would view that kind of a person as someone who doesn't have respect, who doesn't have adab, who doesn't have etiquette. Now, there's a hadith of the Prophet sallallahu alaihi wasallam where he quoted to Aisha radiallahu anha, where he said, "Gentleness adorns, beautifies every act, and its absence," meaning the absence of gentleness, "tarnishes that act." Right? Meaning that everything that you do, if it has gentleness, if you do it with gentleness, that act has

suddenly become beautiful. Right? You have adorned it with beauty. But if you don't do something with gentleness, with zero care, with zero concern, there's no more weight left to that. Right? You have tarnished the weight, you have tarnished the weight of that act, the weight of that good deed. You know, a good example to explain this, when someone asks you for help, right? Someone asks you, hey, I need this, and you really don't want to help, and you make it known that you don't want to help, right? It's like, oh, I don't really want to help. Dude, whatever, like, move on with it, right? And it's like, okay, fine, I'll help you, right? And so you go on to help that person, you go on to assist that person with whatever they needed, but you do it with very visible disinterest, right? You are very disinterested in actually helping out that person, and you make it known to that person that you don't want to help them. Now, if I'm that person, it's like, okay, fine, I don't want your help, right? It's like, if you don't want to help, just say you're not available. You don't have to give me that attitude, right? And so in that moment where someone decides to help you, but there's zero interest in helping you, you don't want that person's help anymore. It's like, okay, dude, just get out of here. I don't need your help. I'll figure out, I'll ask someone else. I'll ask someone who actually wants to help me, who is actually genuine in helping me, right? And so this is sort of what that hadith is saying, is that gentleness adorns every act, right? Gentleness adorns every single act. That softly closing the door is something extremely beautiful. You have, just by being gentle, you have added so much beauty, you have added so much weight to that act, right? You have added so much weight to that act. And the Prophet sallallahu alaihi wasallam, he, as we go over, you know, we mentioned something so small, like entering or leaving a home. The Prophet sallallahu alaihi wasallam, he, and we'll see this as we go throughout the book, he taught us etiquettes in every little thing in our lives, right? In every little thing in our lives, just so that there aren't areas in our life where we are high in etiquette in some areas, and then in some areas we're low in etiquette, right? And so when it comes to your human interactions, you're amazing, right? You know how to act with people. But then when it comes to non-human interactions, you don't know how to do anything. You don't know how to treat anything with respect. And so the Prophet taught us every little thing, whether it be human interactions or not. He taught us every little thing, so that way we are able to practice and apply etiquette in every aspect of our life. So that way, in every aspect of our life, our etiquettes are at an equal level, are at its highest point. Right? He teaches us in a manner where the way that we act is at its highest point in every aspect of our life, right? So that we aren't in high manners in some aspects and then very low and wild and aggressive and violent in other aspects of our life, right? Rather, he wants us to be high in every single aspect of our life, right? When a person does things intentionally, right? Does it with intentionality, you do it with purpose again and again and again and again, right? Knowing that I'm closing this door softly, you know, as a good deed, right? I'm doing it with the intention of not disturbing someone, right? You do it with a purpose in your mind. It's a conscious act that I am doing this as to please Allah subhanahu wa ta'ala, right? You then start asking yourself, how can I improve? How can I build upon this? Right, when you're doing something so small with the intention of doing a good deed, you then start to look for the smallest areas of life where you can improve. Right, you then start to look at the smallest areas in life where you can improve. Right, and so bringing these actions, these small, what seem like irrelevant actions into our life is something that can really assist us in our future, right? It really helps us improve it really helps us inspire ourselves and help us improve in every small aspect of our life. We ask ourselves, how can I do better? How can I improve? And then the author, he then moves on to the next, still part of the same chapter, entering or leaving a house, but a different subtopic, where he talks about the concept

of greeting. Greeting someone. And so he says, I'll read it from the book here. When entering or leaving your home, your house, acknowledge those inside. Use the greeting that is unique to Muslims and which is the label of Islam. Assalamu alaikum wa rahmatullahi wa barakatuh, which translates to peace, mercy and blessings of Allah subhanahu wa ta'ala be upon you. Do not forgo this Islamic greeting by replacing it with something else such as good morning or hello, etc. This will lead to the salam eventually being totally abandoned. Right? And so he starts this subtopic of greeting, right? Where when you enter the home, greet the people who are inside. Or when you are leaving the home, before you leave, greet the people that are inside the home, right? Before you leave the home. So when you walk into a home, you just walk into a room. You don't say salam to anyone. You don't acknowledge the people inside. You don't make it known that you have entered the home. Firstly, it gives an impression that you don't care about the people inside, right? A lot of times the concept of greeting means you acknowledge that person. You let that person know that, hey, I've entered the home, you're here, I'm greeting you, right? When you don't greet someone, especially when entering a room, you give off the impression that you don't care about them, that you don't see them, you are essentially ignoring them. Right? You are ignoring them. And so a lot of times that creates tension, right? If you have a lot of students here, you live with roommates, you walk into a house, one guy's sitting in the living room, you walk in, not a single peep out of either person's mouth, right? It creates a sense of tension. Like, hey, okay, why didn't this guy greet me? Why didn't this guy acknowledge the fact that I just walked into the house? Why didn't this guy acknowledge the fact that I'm literally sitting right in front of him? It creates tension. It creates a whole bunch of thoughts in your head. Oh, does he not like me? Why is he like this? I thought he was a friend. I thought he was like this. And so really, we think that, oh, I see him every day. I just saw him 30 minutes ago at the masjid. I just saw him, or I just saw my mom this morning. I'm going to see my mom later at night anyway. We think of that, not realizing that not saying salam creates this weird, awkward vibe in the house. And walking into a home and saying salam removes that tension, right? It creates a sense of peace. It creates a sense of comfort, right? It creates a sense of comfort. If you have a lot of people, a lot of parents or a lot of people in general, when they walk into the home, they will say salam out loud, right? A nice, joyous, audible salam can do so much for the environment in a home. It makes the home feel alive. It makes the home feel like they are cared about. It makes a family feel like they are cared about. It makes a family feel like this person is excited to be at home. Like one of our teachers, whenever he would walk into the classroom, he would say, as soon as he would open the door, he would say salam extremely loudly, right? Like very loud. Loud enough for everyone to hear. If you're taking a nap during your break time, loud enough to wake you up. And so no matter what the vibe in the classroom was, you could be running on 0 hours of sleep. You could be like taking a nap in the classroom. It could be lunchtime, you were taking a nap. No matter what the case is, you could be dead tired. As soon as he walked into the classroom and he said salam, it brought a sense of life to the classroom, right? It brought life to the classroom. Everyone woke up. No matter what kind of mood you were in, you automatically felt awake. You felt like you were ready to learn. You felt like you were ready to study. And so what a salam can do, what a greeting, and not, you know, a lot of times people will walk into the house and the salam is the most dead salam you will ever hear. Assalamualaikum. Salam. Like not even loud enough for the dude to hear. It's like, dude, like what was the point of that? Right? You might as well just have stayed quiet. Right? No, like loud enough for the people in the, just the vicinity to hear you. Right? Loud enough for the people in the vicinity to hear you. But you know, a nice, joyous,
audible salah can do a lot for the home, can do a lot for the environment, right? And one of the things that my parents would make me do when I was a child, back when I used to go to school and go to madrasa, in the morning, when I left my room to, you know, leave the house, my dad would usually already be awake and he would be in the office, right? And so as soon as he would come down the stairs, the office was right there. And so I would see my dad. That first interaction that we have throughout the day, I had to say salam. I remember there was a few times where I wouldn't say salam and my dad's like, hey, like, what's up? What's going on? Right? Like, you gotta say salam, right? Or when I came back from home, that first interaction that my dad and I had, you had to say salam. And so that's, as a parent, something that parents should instill in their children is this concept. That saying salam, when you come home, you say salam to your parents. Right? That salam, asking a few questions after about how was your day, what did you do, can do so much for that relationship for the rest of the day. You walk in, no one says anything to each other. Now you just have this awkward vibe. Oh, okay, he doesn't care, right? But when a child, when a parent, they say salam, when a parent teaches the child that you have to say salam to me when you walk into the home, it instills a sense of adab, it instills a sense of respect for the parent. And then when that interaction happens, the parent asks the child about what they did at school or how their day was or whatever it was, it creates a healthy relationship, at least for the rest of that day. Right? I remember, and when I would come back home from school, many times I would just go straight to my room. Right? Like, okay, my mom would be somewhere else in the house. So I would just go straight to my room, use the bathroom, wash up, whatever it was, right? And sometimes my mom would be like, is he home yet? Right? And so my mom would be like, hey, like, no, you, wherever I am, you find me, you acknowledge, you let me know that you are home, right? Say salam, whatever it is, but just so there's visibility that I've seen you, right? Acknowledging the fact, letting me know that you have made it home. You say salam, and then you go up to your room and do whatever it is that you need to do. And so, greeting the people in your home when entering or leaving the house, right? A salam can do so much for the environment in a home. And doing it properly, nice, loudly, with happiness, with joy, can really kill that awkward vibe, that tension in your home. When entering the home, some of the scholars will say, spray some, right, if you have a spouse, spray some fragrance when you are walking in. Walk in with joy on your face. A lot of times we are tired from a long day of work. We come home, we're mad at the entire world, we're mad at the universe, you don't want to talk to anyone. Why did you do this? Why isn't this like that? Why is this like this? Who told you to do that? Just negative vibes all over the place, right? No, right? The author says that when entering the home, right, smell nice. Come with a smile on your... Even if you're not happy, even if work was terrible, work and home do not go together, right? If work was bad, no, then you come home and you come with a smile on your face. You come with a smile on your face. You come with a different vibe. You come with... This is a different portion of your day. You're ready to start a different portion of your day. Don't carry those negative vibes over into the home and take all of that out on your family. Right? Everyone's tired when they come back from work. Right? Every single person. No one comes back more refreshed than they left in the morning. Right? No one comes back like fully 100% energized, refreshed in the morning. But the least that we can do is come back home with a smile. Come back home happy. Come back home not screaming at everyone. Right? If you can't show joy to those who have dedicated their lives to you, then what's the point? Right? If you can't show joy to your spouse, if you can't show joy to your parents, to your children, your siblings, then what's the point? If you're going to walk in, if you had a terrible day at work, you walk into the home, you're still terrible with everyone around you, what's the point? Right? You have completely
missed the point. You're like essentially telling yourself, you are causing yourself to live the most miserable life ever. And so when you're coming home, when you walk into the home, come happy, come joyous, come with a smile on your face, right? Be there to support, be there to make the people around you happy as well, right? You don't want to come in and ruin everyone's mood, right? When you greet people, greet them with the greeting of Islam, right? When you skip salam, you are missing a few things, right? Number one, salam is a dua, right? It is a commitment to that person. By not saying salam, you are now skipping out on making a dua, right? And so making sure you say salam. And number two, when not using, not greeting people with the salam, when skipping the salam, we are now essentially starting to go away from the practice of the deen. Saying salam is, when we use the greeting of Islam, we are preserving the teaching and the way of the Prophet sallallahu alaihi wasallam. We are preserving, protecting the teaching and the way, the practice of the Prophet sallallahu alaihi wasallam. If we let this go, it won't be found anymore. It will be gone. And this is something we already see within the younger generation. Yo, what's up? Hi. Hi, what's hi? No, assalamu alaikum, right? Hi, good morning. Good morning is fine, but like say assalamu alaikum and then good morning, right? Say assalamu alaikum and then say hi, right? Say whatever you want, but say assalamu alaikum first, right? And this is, you'll notice this within the younger generation, right? You go to the teens programs and the kids programs and everything, you won't hear a single assalamu alaikum, right? It's all, you know, dapping each other up, what's up, how'd it go? Sometimes that's if you're lucky, they'll greet each other. Sometimes these teens will like just see each other and like, I already see you every day, who cares? Right? Who cares? I don't care about you. Right? It's like these weird, awkward vibes. And so again, this is something that is on the parents, right? That we have to teach our children the greeting of Islam, saying assalamu alaikum to any Muslim person that you see. You know, a lot of times, and I noticed this when I was a student at the seminary, you see the same people for hours on end every single day. And sometimes, especially your roommates, you see them every single day, you're tired of them. It honestly becomes like, at some point you're like, I just saw you at the masjid and now we're walking into the house literally at the same time, 10 minutes later. I do not need to say salam to you. But that's where we've gone wrong. If that's the mindset that we have, that is how the practice will go away. That is literally how the opposite of us preserving the practice of the Prophet sallallahu alaihi wasallam. Right? Saying salam is extremely important. Right? When we don't say salam, we are foregoing the practice of the Prophet sallallahu alaihi wasallam. Anas radiallahu anhu, when he was, at the time he was 10 years old, a very young companion, he came into the service of the Prophet sallallahu alaihi wasallam when he was very young. And in that context, the Prophet sallallahu alaihi wasallam, he told Anas radiallahu anhu that when you enter your home, greet your family. Greet your family when you enter your home, for they are the most worthy of your salam, and there is a blessing in that for you and for them. Right? This is a hadith of the Prophet sallallahu alaihi wasallam, where he says that when you enter your home, say salam to your family as they are the most worthy of your salam. Right? Proper etiquettes and manners need to be carried out and shown to the people in your home first. Right? We talk about entering and leaving the home, right? Saying salam to the people in your home. He says, the author mentions here, proper etiquettes and manners need to be applied, need to be practiced with the people in your home first, right? You practice etiquette with everyone in your life, but with your family and the people in your home first. Many times, one of the biggest complaints is that people are amazing outside the home, but inside the home they are horrible people,
right? And so proper etiquette.

and manners need to be carried out and shown to the people in your home first. This is where it becomes the most difficult, because those are the people you take for granted, they take you for granted, you see them every day. It's just, you know, you're in the same home. You see each other every day for hours on the end. And so you tend to just, oh, it's fine, it's just him, right? It's just my brother, it's just my dad, it's fine. Right? Like, I don't need to do that for my dad. I don't need to do that for my roommate. Right? That's the vibe. That's the concept, the mindset that we have. We take each other for granted. But it should be the opposite, where we actually go out of our way to break that cycle, and rather we say, hey, we are going to go out of our way to respect each other, to care for each other, to display proper Islamic etiquette between each other. Right, before I work on myself with my classmates and my teachers and my friends, we will work on this between each other first. I will work on my character with you first, and then I will take it outside the home. Usually it's the other way around. Right, and so an action item that we can try and apply in our lives, try and take, is that implement these manners with the people in your home. Ask yourself, how would I interact with my spouse if people were around us? What kind of tone would I use? Would I be forgiving? Would I be gentle? Or will I be harsh? Right? Many times when there's people around is when the best of you comes out. Ask yourself, however I would be in that situation, that's how you should be acting, even when there's no one around you. So ask yourself, how would I act if there was 50 people around us? And then ask yourself, is that still how I would act, even if it was just us two in the room? Right? Sometimes parents will praise their kids, you know, in front of other people so much. They'll praise, my son is this, my daughter is that. They're doing this, they go to this school, they go to that school. Right? And the child is like, what's going on? Right, and then they go home, and the parents are like, just terrible to the parent, to the children. Like constantly screaming at them, rude, harsh. Right, and then in public, the other way around too. In public, kids will treat their parents with so much respect. Oh, do you want this? Do you want that? But then at home, you know, it's as if you've got noise canceling headphones in your ears, and you can't hear a single word they say. Right, and so implementing these manners with our family, right? The thing, and this is one of the very sad realities of the generation that we live in, is that, and one of the main complaints is that the thing people complain most about is not that their family members are harsh to them, right? It's not that the complaint is that, oh, my parents are harsh to me, my kids don't listen. That's not the complaint. The complaint is that the family members are harsh with them, are harsh with each other, but not with other people. Right? And so people complain that he is extremely harsh to me, he's rude to me, never listens to me, shouts at me. But then when he's outside the house with his friends and with his co-workers, people are talking about him as if he's some angel. Right? Parents at home are complaining about their children because their children are doing X, Y, and Z. And then outside, everyone's like, oh, these kids are amazing. Right? You know, it's like younger kids, like the 5-6-year-old kids at home, they're like the craziest people ever. And then you have a parent-teacher conference, and then the teacher is like, oh, he's such a good kid. He's so quiet. He always listens to me. And the parent's like, are you sure this is the same kid? Right? And so this is the complaint that people have. It's that it's not that he's harsh inside the home. It's that he's harsh inside the home, but extremely respectful and kind and gentle outside the home with other people. Whereas, I'm not going to say it should be the other way around. You should be gentle all the way throughout, but it should be the other way around, where you should be gentle and kind and respectful at home first. Whereas people don't have that. That's the complaint that people have. That's the part that hurts, that this person is selective in where they place their kindness. This person is selective in where they
display adab and etiquette to the people with the people around them.

And that's one of the biggest mistakes we can make, because that is how a family can break. That is how you can take a family apart. Because now the people who have you know, the most rights upon you, your family, feel like you are the worst with them. Right? The people who have the most upon you feel like you do the least with them. And that's how a family breaks. That's how a family starts to grow apart. And so, so essentially the same thing that we do when we enter the home, do the same when you leave the home, right? It may take you a couple minutes more, but make sure that you are letting people know that you are leaving the home, acknowledging that, saying salam to them, acknowledging those people that you are leaving the home. Sometimes, especially when kids get to that teenager's age, young 20s, whatever, you're still living at home, we tend to not tell our parents anymore where we are going, right? Just because I'm old enough, and then your parents are like, no, like, you still live under my roof, you gotta let me know where you're going, right? Till this day, when I go back home to California, if I'm going somewhere, I'll still tell my mom that I'm leaving the house, right? I will still tell my mom that I'm leaving the house, right? Over here, I could be out for like, I could literally travel to a different city and my mom would not know, right? I could literally go to a different city for like 3-4 days and there's a good chance like my mom would not find out, right? I could go, come back, my mom couldn't, you know, she wouldn't find out, right? Obviously, I tell her, I don't just leave the country or whatever without telling my mom. But like when I go home, even if I'm leaving the house for like 20 minutes, I'll just tell my mom, hey mom, I'm going here. I'll say salam to her. I'll let her know that I'm leaving the house. I'll tell my dad, hey, I'm going to go run this errand. Right? And so just being aware of that, that when you are leaving the home, letting the people inside the home, letting them know that you are leaving, letting them know where you are going. I know people with roommates, for seminary students here, that's different. Sometimes like roommates will just disappear for like 3 days in a row because they're not your parents, they're not your siblings, you're not required to tell them where you're going. That's a different story, I'm not going to go into that. But when you're leaving the home, greeting the people, letting them know that you are leaving. And so inshallah, we will close there for today. Next week, we're still on the same chapter, entering and leaving the home, but we will start the next topic of announcing your presence, right? Announcing your presence, letting people know that you have entered the home. Inshallah, we will stop there for today. We ask Allah subhanahu wa ta'ala that He allow us to implement and apply these acts and these etiquettes in every aspect of our life. And we ask Allah subhanahu wa ta'ala that He allow us to practice these etiquettes and to improve our relationships with those around us and with our families. Ameen ya rabbal alameen. Subhana rabbika rabbil izzati amma yasifun. Wa salamun ala al-mursaleen. والحمد لله رب العالمين والسلام عليكم ورحمة الله وبركاته.

0: Alhamdulillah, we have Sheikh Yahya with us, and he will take us over to Central Asia. Would it count as Central Asia?
1: Yeah,
0: Transoxania. Nishapur, Bukhara, Samarkand. Bismillah.
2: Bismillah, wa salatu wa salam ala Rasulillah. You know, as we've been speaking about these blessed stories of the righteous, they have a very strong impact on you. And essentially what you're seeing when you hear these stories is how someone who learned the Quran and the Sunnah of our Prophet Sallallahu Alaihi Wasallam embodied those meanings and then implemented it in a way that was pleasing to Allah subhanahu wa ta'ala. And the hope is that we take inspiration from these individual stories so that we ourselves can learn the Quran, learn the Sunnah of our Prophet Sallallahu Alaihi Wasallam, and then hopefully respond to our challenges in our lives in ways that are similar. So we, not too long ago in Al-Maqasid, did a class on the biography of Imam Bukhari. And of course that there are so many different things that you can mention, and this is one of the monumental that imams of Islam, that everyone is, he's an agreed upon imam that did one of the greatest things that you could possibly do, which is to preserve the blessed sayings of our Prophet Sallallahu Alaihi Wasallam. But as is the case with so many of these great imams, when you learn about their lives, we love him and honor him. You know, all these years later, he passed away in the year 256, so you're talking roughly 1200 years later. But we don't know oftentimes what they experienced during their life. So we came across this account of the latter days of the life of Imam Bukhari. And he was in Nishapur, and he was teaching, of course, very well known, one of the greatest muhaddithin that of his era and of all time, and had many students, and was very well known. And a few things started to happen. One, there was some scholarly rivalry, some jealousy that took place, where he had his enemies that had animosity towards him. And also the ruler of Nishapur wanted him to teach his children. He refused. He says that you come to knowledge, knowledge doesn't come to you. So he refused to go to the palace to teach them, and he said they can come attend the classes. So what ends up happening is that the Hakim of Nishapur essentially kicks him out of Nishapur. And so he heads

0: something of that nature, receives a letter from the ruler of Nishapur, explaining to him what happened with Imam Bukhari. And then the way that rulers are, they don't want people that are going to take the attention of the people and so forth. So he that sends his guards to Imam Bukhari's house, says, leave now. And they didn't give him that any time to even collect his belongings. You have to leave now. So they mentioned the story that he goes outside of the city and pitches a tent for 3 days, while one of his travel companions arranges his things, most importantly his books. And so now he doesn't really know where to go, but he has family members that, so Samarkand is, you know, quite a bit east of Bukhara. So he has family members that live in a small village outside of Samarkand. So he goes to this small village to be with his family. And as soon as he arrives there, he's there for a very short period of time. And sure enough is that they had already sent news that to the ruler of Samarkand, that Imam Bukhari is on his way there. And so they say it's on the night of Eid. Imagine this. On the night of Eid, the guards from the palace of the ruler of Samarkand come to the house of his relatives that are on the outskirts of Samarkand. And they say, you have to leave. And of course, he doesn't want to put his family in a situation where he's harming them. So at this point, he doesn't know where to go. He leaves. And as he's walking out, he and his travel companion, he starts to feel very tired. And he's not feeling good. So he says he's just going to sit down for a little bit and rest. And then he takes a short little nap. His travel companion comes up to him and sees him. That, subhanAllah. As he says, Fadruhu, his spirit leaves his body and he returned to Allah subhanahu wa ta'ala. And in thinking about this story, it's just really amazing. I'm going to mention one other detail that's so beautiful and then kind of go back to the moral of it. There was another scholar in a different place who that had a dream. And in this dream is that he sees the Prophet Muhammad sallallahu alaihi wasallam, and the Prophet is with some of his companions. And the one who sees the dream, in the dream, asks the Prophet sallallahu alaihi wasallam, why are you standing here? And then the Prophet says sallallahu alaihi wasallam, I'm waiting for Muhammad bin Ismail al-Bukhari. And he says, days after that, of course, this pre-modern world, that news travels much slower, it turns out the time that he saw the dream was the time when Imam Bukhari returned to Allah subhanahu wa ta'ala. And so here you are outwardly as someone who is one of the greatest people who's ever lived, one of the greatest members of the ummah of any prophet ever lived. And he's the one who preserves the words of our Prophet, like others that weren't able to do. And outwardly, many people in his time had their feelings towards him, questioned certain things about him. But this is someone who, that the best of creation is waiting for him as he transitions from this world into the next world. And I just think it's a really important point. And that the meaning that comes to my heart, you know, when I hear this story, is the importance of living for Allah. You know, I think you know, probably more so than many people, that رِضَ النَّاسِ غَيَةٌ لَا تُدْرِكِ. You're never going to make everybody happy. But I think the important thing is to live for Allah, to do what you do for the sake of Allah, and how you can have in creation a lot of people that don't like you. But the reality is, if you live right and you're good with Allah, that's really what matters. And then you get these dreams like this blessed dream with the Prophet Sallallahu Alaihi Wasallam that confirm that meaning. So I thought that was a very special story.
1: That's it's a critical story that sometimes when I think of Prophet Nuh, Prophet Muhammad Sallallahu Alaihi Wasallam, Prophet Ibrahim, they were living with amongst pagans. And it's understandable when a pagan doesn't like you. But it feels very awkward having a conflict with another Muslim. Because, you know, that's a man of Allah. That's a person who prays, makes hajj, makes umrah. Maybe there's something wrong with me. And I think this story is so important because the people at the end of his life who had animosity, they became enemies towards him. Some of them were scholars. And one of them, by the name of Abu Muhammad al-Dhuhri, was actually a teacher at some point. Imam al-Bukhari took a hadith from him. And they say oftentimes that people

0: a strange thing where people tend to forget Dhuhri's name. And they say it's because of what he did to Bukhari. He's like erased. But when it's someone who was once an elder to you and righteous, and then he turns on you, you start to think, maybe I'm wrong, right? You start to doubt yourself. And the story of Imam al-Bukhari tells us sometimes that could happen and you would be 100% right. But other righteous people, for whatever reason, had maybe a slip up and they entered a bad state, a state of a period of time in which envy got the best of them. We're all human beings. Or simply a profligate or a corrupt person like some of the emirs who had no, this was not about interpretation or religion, it was just straight up ego. That you can understand too. But this is something that is always an awkward situation in the field of da'wah and the life of masajid, even family. You see, like, both sides are good people, so, but it happens. And it doesn't necessarily mean that you're 100% wrong, because Imam al-Bukhari was 100% correct in his position here. But it also shows that the life of the people of Allah is not a storybook fairy tale always at the same time. Here we're entering 1446. That means in 10 years, it's going to be exactly 1200 years from his death. So really, 1446, probably Imam al-Bukhari was, right? 256. So in 10 years, it'll be exactly 1200 years. And yet, is there anyone who, he's almost a symbol of a sunnah. Like if you go after him, you're actually going after the sunnah. And as Imam Ahmad said, if there are awliya Allah, they're the guardians of hadith. They must be the awliya Allah. If they're not them, then who are they? So he did one of the most noble deeds, but he served the ummah, but he didn't have the storybook ending that we all imagine. And one of the other people who came to mind as I was researching the different people, and as you know, if you're a new viewer, that this whole Ramadan series is on the stories of the awliya, the path to Allah, what is this path and what are the spiritual path and who are its people. And these are some of its people. Imam Shamil lived a different life. He was a warrior and a soldier in the Caucasus Mountains. And his name is actually Shamwil, but it just became pronounced Shamil. Yeah. And his name was actually Ali. Then he got sick, very sick as a baby. And they said, like, we'll change his name, that may change his fate. So they chose Shamwil, which eventually the Arabs just called him Shamil. Because the Arabs didn't really know Shamwil. He was a warrior and an imam of his people. And also at the end of his life, it was defeat. It wasn't the victory that you imagine. So these people of Allah, they do Allah's work. And Allah Ta'ala has their place in history, but it may not always show up in their death.
1: Yeah. As you were speaking, just a couple of things came to mind there. And in relation to our own selves, the importance, one, of making sure that everything that you do, you know how you're going to respond on the Day of Judgment if Allah asks you. So as they say that, yani a'id jawabin, you prepare now, and it's conscious. Oh Allah, I'm doing this, whatever it is that I'm doing, and if I'm asked about this, this is what I'm going to say. And you can't dupe Allah, right? Allah knows. So to really, if you're asked, prepare, this is why I'm doing what it is that I'm doing, as opposed to just rushing into something and being very reactionary. And I think that that's a very valuable thing. And what you'll recognize in that regard is there will be people, even good people, who might see things differently. And what's important is that we live for Allah. We can't live for other people. We have to do what it is that we actually think is best to be right with Allah subhanahu wa ta'ala. And I think this is especially important for converts. You know, oftentimes when we first convert, there's a lot of different things pulling us in different directions. You have to be strong. You got to be firm. Because there are people who don't like these new changes, and they could be family members. They could be old friends where you're not doing the same things that you did before. And you have to do it the right way, but you got to do the right thing. You got to live for Allah subhanahu wa ta'ala. And then as you mature, more and more that you realize is that, okay, that, you know, that this is really about doing that what you know you need to do, you know, as you progress upon the spiritual path. And I think the other thing here is when you see the lives of these great people, and as you mentioned, that they don't live these fairy tale lives. They were real people, and they had real problems. And, you know, when you speak about these stories, they're almost kind of like, you know, these larger-than-life figures. But they were human beings. They had very real challenges. The difference with them, though, is that they lived for Allah, and then they were validated by Allah. And if Allah subhanahu wa ta'ala validates you, I remember Dr. Jackson said that. It's a really profound insight. Why do we say radiyallahu anhu after the name of a companion? And essentially you say it because you're acknowledging that the Lord of the heavens and the earth has validated this individual. So it doesn't matter what people think at that point. If Allah has validated you, then that's all that really matters.
0: And we don't have to go so far in our seerah. Sayyidina Ali bin Abi Talib. There can't be a sahabi who witnessed more, who has the praises that Allah's Messenger gave upon him, who has the manaqib, the virtuous attributes, than Sayyidina Ali. I think it was Imam Ahmad who said he counted more manaqib for Sayyidina Ali than anyone else. If I'm not mistaken, it was him who said this. But yet in his own lifetime, people who knew about him and knew his life still went against him. And it was just unfathomable to think that there were Muslims from the next generation who had doubts about him. It just goes to show shaitan works. And righteous people can fall into mistakes and misinformation and live their whole life thinking ill of someone good, yet also them being themselves innocent. Shaitan duped them. That's the information that they got. They only got one side of information that may have been false completely. They lived their whole life. They raised their kids upon that too. They raised their kids upon the fact that this person's no good. And yet on Yawm al-Qiyamah, they may have an answer. That just goes to show this hayat al-dunya, it's not meant for this easiness all the time. And part of the purification, if you live with all Muslims and you need to be purified, right? Or your rank raised, it's going to come through those Muslims, right? And so these misunderstandings is also part of the creation and part of the khalq. I want to close with Imam Shaman. Again, going back to his story, is that he ends up being duped by the Russians in a lie that they said, we're going to have a treaty, and then they arrested him. And they took him to Moscow, and they said, you were a valiant enemy, so you're going to live under house arrest, moderate house arrest, not too much, but you will be monitored at all times in a palace. And it's a big castle in Moscow or somewhere in Russia, and they gave him a stipend. After some few years, and he's writing to his family, he said, it's as if life has no taste, although I'm in this palace, but this is not what we wanted. So he got permission to make Hajj. And there, despite how sad the end of his life was, he dies in Medina. And he's buried in Al-Baqiyah. SubhanAllah. So despite, even in the great hardship, yet Allah's lutf comes and he stamps. And when you're reading this, this is a man of Allah. You can't be in Moscow under house arrest and die in Medina. That just doesn't happen. Unless Allah Ta'ala, it's tartib ilahi, it's divine plan, that he ended up, the mood changed in Russia. All right, he wants to go to Hajj, let him go to Hajj. Probably years before that, there's no way you're going to go to Hajj and come back with an army. But the mood changed, and they let him go to Hajj, and he died, and is buried in Al-Baqiyah, believe it or not. Imam Shaman is buried in Al-Baqiyah graveyard, right next to the mosque of the Prophet Sallallahu Alaihi Wasallam. Everyone who goes to Umrah goes to the Baqiyah graveyard. That reminded me of when you said Imam Al-Bukhari, he didn't end up in a city. He ended up like on the side of a road. But what happens is that on the day of Eid, all the Ummah comes to him, rather than to a city. So he doesn't belong to any city. He belongs to the whole Ummah. Like, that's a symbolism that comes to mind. He doesn't belong to Bukhara. He's buried there. Samarkand, Nisab. He belongs to the Ummah. So he will be buried in a no-name part of
2: Have you seen the they're rebuilding his maqam? The government is there's major there.
0: SubhanAllah.
2: Very large maqam.
0: SubhanAllah. He belongs to the Ummah, and he was buried on the day of Eid. In a sense, it's Eid, because he's going to get his reward. This symbolism, it really does matter. Where you're buried, how you're buried, when you're buried. Like, this symbolism is a message, a way Allah Ta'ala bestows his rida on people.
2: We had the khatam we did last night.
1: So it turns out today is the 14th of that Jumada Thaniya. This is the day that Imam Ghazali actually passes away. So so it was actually today. And there's the beautiful narration, as you mentioned, the way people die, SubhanAllah. His brother narrates a story that he says that it was Monday, on the 14th of Jumada Thaniya, or the Akhirah. He said, my brother Abu Hamid, is that he prayed Salat al-Fajr, and that he asked for his kafan, for his shroud. And so he prayed Salat al-Fajr, I gave him the shroud, and then he kissed it and put it over his eyes, and then he laid down on his right side facing the Qibla, and he said, Sam'an wa ta'atan lid-dukhul ala al-malak. I hear and I obey to enter into the presence of the king. And he said he passed away. Yeah, I need these stories. But again, it's like you said, it's the Imam Shamil, Imam Bukhari, Imam Ghazali, these people live for Allah. And then Allah Ta'ala, yani, and that's one of the meanings, which you probably have already mentioned in the early sessions of this blessed series, that yani, who is the wali? There's different ways of referring to it. But من طوالت طاعته, he's one who's been continually in a state of obedience to Allah. فَتَوَلَّ اللَّهُ أُمُورُهُ, Allah Ta'ala takes over his affairs. And then you get these manifestations of that, like how they die. Clearly, like, you can't choose that in and of your own self. Like, Allah takes over your affairs and then causes these things to...
0: MashaAllah. So this session was on the hardships of the people of the path, and that things don't always end up the way you want them to end up, but nonetheless, Allah never leaves His righteous awliya without showing a mark of His rida upon them, and also giving them a beautiful ending that everyone can witness now, that this is one of the awliya of Allah. And we always say, we judge him. When we say someone's wali, it means we're judging, we're seeing the signs of wilayah. And it wouldn't make sense for Allah to tell us about, or the Messenger ﷺ to tell us, be with the righteous, these are the signs of wilayah, without us being able to identify them. So those signs of wilayah are things we need to identify, so we know to follow this person and follow that person and be like this person. Jazakumullahu khairan. We'll see you tomorrow. Wassalam. يصلون على النبي يا أيها الذين آمنوا صلوا عليه وسلم

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From Sydney's shores, we share the way with hope and peace for every day. 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Faith.

within 3 to 9 years. To Allah belongs the command before and after, and that day the believers will rejoice.

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He gives victory to whom He wills, and He is the exalted in might, the merciful.

0: They know what is apparent of the worldly life, but they of the hereafter are unaware.
1: أَوَلَمْ يَتَفَكَّرُوا

Do they not contemplate within themselves? Allah has not created the heavens and the earth and what is between them except in truth and for a specified term. And indeed, many of the people, in the matter of the meeting with their Lord, are disbelievers.

Have they not traveled through the earth and observed how was the end of those before them? They were greater than them in power, and they plowed the earth and built it up more than they have built it up. And their messengers came to them with clear evidences. And Allah would not ever have wronged them, but they were wronging themselves.

And there will not be for them, among their alleged partners, any intercessors. And they will then be disbelievers in their partners.

But as for those who disbelieved and denied our verses and the meeting of the hereafter, those will be brought into the punishment to remain.

So exalted is Allah when you reach the evening and when you reach the morning.

And to him is due all praise throughout the heavens and the earth, and exalted is he at night and when you are at noon.

He brings the living out of the dead, and brings the dead out of the living, and brings to life the earth after its lifelessness, and thus will you be brought out.

And of his signs is that he created for you from yourselves mates that you may find tranquility in them. And he placed between you affection and mercy. Indeed, in that are signs for a people who give thought.

And of his signs is the creation of the heavens and the earth, and the diversity of your languages and your colors. Indeed, in that are signs for those of knowledge.

And of his signs is your sleep by night and day, and your seeking of his bounty. Indeed, in that are signs for a people who listen.

And of his signs is that he shows you the lightning, causing fear and aspiration, and he sends down rain from the sky, by which he brings to life the earth after its lifelessness. Indeed, in that are signs for a people who use reason.

And of his signs is that the heaven and earth remain by his command. Then when he calls you with a single call from the earth, immediately you will come forth.

And it is He who begins creation, then He repeats it, and that is even easier for Him. To Him belongs the highest attribute in the heavens and earth, and He is the exalted in might, the wise.

He presents to you an example from yourselves. Do you have among those whom your right hands possess any partners in what we have provided for you, so that you are equal therein and would fear them as you fear of one another within a partnership? Thus do we detail the verses for a people who use reason.

But those who wrong follow their own desires without knowledge. Then who can guide one whom Allah has sent astray? And for them there are no helpers.

So direct your face toward the religion, inclining to truth. Adhere to the fitrah of Allah upon which He has created all people. No change should there be in the creation of Allah. That is the correct religion, but most of the people do not know.

Adhere to it, turning in repentance to Him, and fear Him and establish prayer, and do not be of those who associate others with Allah.

And when adversity touches the people, they call upon their Lord, turning in repentance to Him. Then when He lets them taste mercy from Him, at once a party of them associate others with their Lord.

And when we let the people taste mercy, they rejoice therein. But if evil afflicts them for what their hands have put forth, immediately they despair.

Do they not see that Allah extends provision for whom He wills and restricts it? Indeed, in that are signs for a people who believe.

So give the relative his right, as well as the needy and the traveler. That is best for those who desire the countenance of Allah, and it is they who will be the successful.

And whatever you give for interest to increase within the wealth of people will not increase with Allah. But what you give in zakah, desiring the countenance of Allah, those are the multipliers.

Allah is the one who created you, then provided for you, then will cause you to die, and then will give you life. Are there any of your partners who does anything of that? Exalted is he, and high above what they associate with him.

Corruption has appeared throughout the land and sea by reason of what the hands of people have earned, so he may let them taste part of the consequence of what they have done, that perhaps they will return to righteousness.

Say, O Muhammad, travel through the land and observe how was the end of those before. Most of them were associators of others with Allah.

So direct your face toward the correct religion before a day comes from Allah of which there is no repelling. That day, they will be divided.

Whoever disbelieves, upon him is the consequence of his disbelief. And whoever does righteousness, they are for themselves preparing.

And of his signs is that he sends the winds as bringers of good tidings, and to let you taste his mercy, and so the ships may sail at his command, and so you may seek of his bounty, and perhaps you will be grateful.

0: وكان حقا علينا نصر المؤمنين.
1: And we have already sent messengers before you to their peoples, and they came to them with clear evidences. Then we took retribution from those who committed crimes, and incumbent upon us was support of the believers.

It is Allah who sends the winds, and they stir the clouds and spread them in the sky however He wills, and He makes them fragments, so you see the rain emerge from within them. And when He causes it to fall upon whom He wills of His servants, immediately they rejoice.

So observe the effects of the mercy of Allah, how He gives life to the earth after its lifelessness. Indeed, that same One will give life to the dead, and He is over all things competent.

So indeed, you will not make the dead hear, nor will you make the deaf hear the call when they turn their backs, retreating.

And you cannot guide the blind away from their error. You will only make hear those who believe in our verses, so they are Muslims in submission to Allah.

Allah is the one who created you from weakness, then made after weakness strength, then made after strength weakness and white hair. He creates what He wills, and He is the knowing, the competent.

But those who were given knowledge and faith will say, You remained the extent of Allah's decree until the day of resurrection, and this is the day of resurrection, but you did not use to know.

So that day, their excuse will not benefit those who wronged, nor will they be asked to appease Allah.

And we have certainly presented to the people in this Quran from every kind of example. But O Muhammad, if you should bring them a sign, the disbelievers will surely say, "You believers are but falsifiers."

So be patient. Indeed, the promise of Allah is truth. And let them not disquiet you who are not certain in faith.

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A voice of faith, a voice of light, guiding hearts through day and night. From Sydney's shores we share the way, with hope and peace for every day. The voice of Islam Radio, Sydney. Faith, knowledge, community.

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1: The Voice of Islam Australia presents the Quran Tafsir.

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on page 35 of the Quran, and that is in the second juz, Surah Al-Baqarah. So Allah subhanahu wa ta'ala, in the previous episode, we said that the ending of the last verse that we covered in the previous episode is connected to the first verse on this page, and that is why we took the first portion of this verse, verse 220, in the previous episode. So we're going to continue, inshallah ta'ala, from where we left off, which is towards the very beginning of this verse, but not exactly at the beginning. And that is the statement of Allah subhanahu wa ta'ala, أَعُوذُ بِاللَّهِ مِنَ الشَّيْطَانِ الرَّجِيمِ وَيَسْأَلُونَكَ عَنِ الْيَتَامَى. They ask you concerning the orphans. One of the things that we've noticed so far in Surah Al-Baqarah, and one of the things that Allah subhanahu wa ta'ala mentions in the Quran, are the questions that were posed to the Prophet sallallahu alayhi wa sallam, and then how Allah subhanahu wa ta'ala responds to those questions that were posed to our Prophet sallallahu alayhi wa sallam. Sometimes those questions are posed by Muslims, by the companions radiyallahu anhum ajma'in, and other times they were questions that were posed by the non-Muslims, maybe by the Jews or the Christians or the Quraysh of Mecca or some of the other non-Muslims. And in each case Allah subhanahu wa ta'ala answers the Prophet sallallahu alayhi wa sallam with the revelation of the Quran. So from amongst those instances is this instance here, where a number of the Muslims asked concerning the orphans and their property. Now the orphans, as we know, they have a position or a special position and place in our religion, because an orphan is someone who has lost one or both parents. And so therefore they are naturally at a disadvantage in terms of their upbringing, in terms of their custodianship, in terms of people looking out for their welfare and their well-being. And so Islam has given a great reward and has afforded a great status to those people who can take orphans under their care and look after them. And the general way that that is done is not just to simply give money or to provide for them, because that is only one aspect, but rather what it means, kifalatul yateem, is to actually look after the orphan, meaning that you bring them into your household. So you look after them, not only their financial needs, but their physical needs, their emotional needs, all of the things that you would do for your own child, you give towards this orphan boy or girl as well. And that is why the Prophet sallallahu alaihi wasallam told us that about the reward of the orphan, or the one who looks after the orphan. The Prophet sallallahu alaihi wasallam said that me and her will be like this in Jannah, and he raised his two fingers sallallahu alaihi wasallam, meaning that they will be close in station and position to the Prophet sallallahu alaihi wasallam in paradise. And that's because these people, usually an orphan is a child, because once they reach adulthood, they're no longer considered to be an orphan. And so that child, especially if they don't have anyone to look after their needs, look after their interests, sometimes the orphan has inherited money from their deceased parent or parents. And so therefore there are so many different issues that are required in terms of the upbringing and the well-being and care of the orphan. One of the verses that Allah Azza wa Jalla revealed in the Quran spoke about how you should be careful when it came to the wealth of the orphan. So sometimes the orphan, not every orphan has to be poor. Sometimes the orphan can have money. Their parents were wealthy or they were relatively comfortable, and so that orphan child inherits from them. Allah subhanahu wa ta'ala said elsewhere in the Quran, إِنَّ الَّذِينَ يَأْكُلُونَ أَمْوَالَ الْيَتَامَى ظُلْمًا إِنَّمَا يَأْكُلُونَ فِي بُطُونِهِمْ نَارًا وَسَيَصْلَوْنَ سَعِيرًا. Indeed, those who devour the wealth of the orphans unjustly, indeed they only devour into their bellies a portion of the fire, and they will be given the punishment of the hellfire in the next life. In that verse, Allah Azza wa Jal warns against taking the wealth of the orphan unjustly. The orphan's a child, doesn't really know about money issues, doesn't really know about finances, and so it's very easy for the one who is the custodian, because they control the wealth, it is under their care and their custodianship, that they could divert some of those funds towards themselves, use some of that money, take some of that money for their own interest and benefit, and so on. And so Allah Azza wa Jal warned in that verse with a severe punishment for those people who do so. That led then to Muslims at the time of the Prophet sallallahu alaihi wasallam, the companions who were in that situation of looking after orphans, of being extremely careful, because they didn't want to have even the slightest amount of doubt
when it came to the issue of the wealth of the orphans, but that made it very difficult for them on a daily basis. So when it came to the food, they would separate their food from the food of the orphan. I buy this with my money, and I buy that with their money. Clothing, drink, every aspect of their life, they would try to divorce or separate financially. And as we know, when you're living in one household, and you have children and you have orphans and everyone's together, it is extremely difficult to keep that. So you can't eat from there because that's his wealth. And I can only eat from this because that's what I bought for my money. And you only eat from that because that's from... And so it becomes very difficult to do. And so some of those companions, they came to the Prophet sallallahu alaihi wasallam and they asked him concerning this. And that is where Allah Azza wa Jalla responds and he says, قُلْ إِصْلَاحٌ لَهُمْ خَيْرٌ. Allah Azza wa Jalla says, it is good to set things right for them. وَإِن تُخَالِطُوهُمْ فَإِخْوَانُكُمْ. And if you combine their affairs with yours, then they are your siblings, they are your brothers and sisters. Meaning that it's okay, you don't have to go to that extent. What Allah Azza wa Jalla is warning against are those people who intentionally try to take the money of others and devour it unjustly. That's the people that Allah Azza wa Jalla is warning against. But the fact that you're living together and you share things, you know, I live in a household, so what I do in terms of paying for my food and my drink and for the other things, the other issues of the household, everyone benefits from it. And so sometimes there may be a certain, as Allah Azza wa Jalla says, a certain combination of affairs, a certain mixing between finances, but it is done for the good of all of those people in the household. That is something which Allah Azza wa Jalla says that therefore it is okay. And Allah Azza wa Jalla then goes on to say, وَاللَّهُ يَعْلَمُ الْمُفْسِدَ مِنَ الْمُصْلِحِ. Indeed Allah knows those who wish to corrupt from those who wish to improve. Those who wish to do good and rectify, Allah knows their intention. And those who in their hearts there is corruption and evil, they want to steal, they want to take the wealth unjustly and so on, Allah Azza wa Jalla also knows them and their intentions as well. And so as long as you have that piety of Allah subhanahu wa ta'ala, as long as you're looking after the affairs of those orphans in a just and balanced way, then Allah Azza wa Jal knows the intentions of people. وَلَوْ شَاءَ اللَّهُ لَعَنَتَكُمْ. Allah says, and had He so willed, He could have made you vulnerable too. He could have made things difficult for you if He had wished, subhanahu wa ta'ala, إِنَّ اللَّهَ عَزِيزٌ حَكِيمٌ. He could have made you vulnerable too. Indeed Allah Azza wa Jal is almighty and all-wise. In the next verse, verse 221, and these next few pages, these passages of Surah Al-Baqarah, are now going to speak about a number of rulings. So we've already had a number of rulings that we've discussed so far in this juz of Surah Al-Baqarah. We've had rulings with regards to fasting and with regards to Hajj and certain other issues and affairs that Allah Azza wa Jalla has mentioned. And these are also a number of pages now that will speak about rulings. The next two or three episodes, much of it will be to do with different rulings. And Allah Azza wa Jalla doesn't give us a comprehensive set of rules for each and every single issue, but Allah subhanahu wa ta'ala highlights certain issues and points towards them. And often it is these issues that are extremely important, because in the time of the Prophet sallallahu alaihi wasallam, the Quraysh, the Arabs generally in pre-Islam, these were issues that they would greatly fall foul of. They would have a great deal of oppression and transgression with regards to them. So for example, the orphans were often oppressed in that culture. The women were often oppressed in that culture. Divorce was used as a way of oppressing people in that culture and so on and so forth. So Allah Azza wa Jalla mentions a number of rulings. In verse 221, Allah subhanahu wa ta'ala mentions the ruling of marriage, and the marriage of a Muslim to a non-Muslim, and in particular someone who is not from the people of the scripture, from the Jews and the Christians. They have their separate ruling that Allah Azza wa Jalla will mention in a verse that comes in a different surah in the book of Allah subhanahu wa ta'ala. But here Allah Azza wa Jalla says, ولا تنكحوا المشركات حتى يؤمن ولا أمة مؤمنة خير من مشركة ولو أعجبتكم. Do not marry idolatresses until they believe. Do not marry the women who are idolaters, who are polytheists, who worship other than Allah Azza wa Jal, until they believe. A believing slave woman is better than the one who is an idolatress, even though she may please you. Allah subhanahu wa ta'ala, and this is a general principle in our religion, as the Prophet sallallahu alaihi wasallam told us in the hadith that many of us are familiar with, that when a person looks for marriage, they look towards a woman's beauty, a woman's wealth, a woman's lineage, a woman's religion. Choose the one with religion, the Prophet said sallallahu alaihi wasallam, and you will be successful. Here Allah azza wa jalla is saying that that is a general rule that we have in our religion. And so the woman who may be a slave, but she is a mu'mina, she is a believer,
is greater and better in the sight of Allah subhanahu wa ta'ala than the one who is a disbeliever, she's a polytheist, and even though she may be more pleasing to you in terms of her beauty, in terms of her lineage, in terms of her wealth, and so on and so forth. Because ultimately, as we know in our religion, the most important thing for us is Islam. It is to please Allah subhanahu wa ta'ala. And the same goes the other way as well. It's not just the men towards the women, but likewise for the women and the men as well. Allah Azza wa Jalla says, وَلَا تُنْكِحُ الْمُشْرِكِينَ حَتَّى يُؤْمِنُوا وَلَا عَبَدٌ مُؤْمِنٌ خَيْرٌ مِّن مُشْرِكٍ وَلَوْ أَعْجَبَكُمْ. Allah subhanahu wa ta'ala says, and do not give your women in marriage to idolaters until they believe. A believing slave is certainly better than an idolater, even though he may please you. And so likewise, the ruling is the same. Whether it is the woman that wants to marry the man, or the man who is seeking marriage from the woman. And that is because Allah subhanahu wa ta'ala is saying that ultimately, when it comes to marriage, if it is the man who marries a woman who is, for example, worshipping idols, worshipping other than Allah subhanahu wa ta'ala, making that type of shirk, the woman will become the mother. The wife becomes the mother. The mother gives a lot of tarbiyah, a lot of time that she spends with her children, and therefore a lot of those children's and their practice, the children's beliefs and their practices and their habits and customs and so on will come from her belief system and from her culture as well. And if it is the woman that is marrying the man and he's the one who's the idolater, then she will have to listen to him, because he will have a certain level of authority in the household and a certain level of authority over his children as well when and as they are born. So Allah subhanahu wa ta'ala says, stay away from this, because this is something which Allah azza wa jal has forbidden. Allah subhanahu wa ta'ala says, أُولَٰئِكَ يَدْعُونَ إِلَى النَّارِ, for indeed those are people that call to the fire. وَاللَّهُ يَدْعُو إِلَى الْجَنَّةِ وَالْمَغْفِرَةِ بِإِذْنِهِ, while Allah calls you to Jannah and forgiveness by His leave. One of the lessons that we take from this, therefore, is that Allah subhanahu wa ta'ala is telling us that everything that Allah azza wa jal ordains or legislates in the Sharia, even if it is something which our souls find difficult to accept, or our temptations and desires find it difficult to accept, it is better for us in the long run. Because Allah azza wa jal ultimately wants us to arrive in Jannah, to attain Jannah and His pleasure, subhanahu wa ta'ala. And so therefore, patience, perseverance, that level of determination, it is extremely important when it comes to aspects of worship, and aspects of dealings, and aspects of relationships. It is extremely important to remember what Allah subhanahu wa ta'ala wants ultimately for the believer. And that is that Allah azza wa jal wants Jannah. Whereas shaitan and the people who follow his path want for you the fire. And that is the promise that shaitan made, that he would misguide all of mankind except for the sincere chosen slaves of Allah subhanahu wa ta'ala, those people who accept Iman and those people who worship Allah azza wa jal in the way that He has ordained and legislated. And so this is something which Allah azza wa jal is mentioning here. Yes, the dunya prospect, it may seem more appealing to you in some occasions or at some times to marry that woman or that man who's a non-Muslim. May be more appealing to you. You may think that it's better for you in one way or another. That person may be wealthy, they may have certain privileges, or their lineage may afford them certain positions and certain favors within society. But Allah Azza wa Jalla is saying that a slave, even though a slave is someone who is owned, doesn't have any wealth that they possess, doesn't have anything to their name that they can claim is theirs, that person, because of their iman, is still better. And so Allah Azza wa Jalla puts down this principle for us. And this is not a verse, therefore, that says that you should marry slaves that are believers, that it's encouraging that type of marriage. No. But Allah Azza wa Jalla is laying down a principle that Iman is more precious and more valuable in the sight of Allah subhanahu wa ta'ala. وَيُبَيِّنُ آيَاتِهِ لِلنَّاسِ لَعَلَّهُمْ يَتَذَكَّرُونَ. Allah Azza wa Jalla says, He makes His messages clear to the people so that they may bear them in mind. And to understand these principles, to understand the ahkam of Allah Azza wa Jalla and the wisdom behind them, when and where that is possible, it is something which is extremely important. In verse number 222, Allah subhanahu wa ta'ala then continues and he speaks about another issue, another question that was posed to the Prophet sallallahu alayhi wa sallam. And that is the statement of Allah Azza wa Jalla in verse 222, وَيَسْأَلُونَكَ عَنِ الْمَحِيضِ. They ask you, O Messenger sallallahu alayhi wa sallam, about menstruation. The
as we know, menstruation is something which Allah Azza wa Jalla has ordained upon the female slaves of Allah subhanahu wa ta'ala, the women. Allah Azza wa Jalla has ordained this upon them. And that is why the Prophet sallallahu alayhi wasallam, in the hadith of the farewell hajj, when he was making hajj with his wife Aisha radiallahu anha, and she entered her monthly cycle while she was in the state of ihram, the Prophet sallallahu alayhi wasallam said to her, don't be upset, for this is something which Allah has decreed upon the daughters of Adam. So this is something which Allah Azza wa Jal has decreed for women. Some of the cultures in and around Medina were of the position, this was their belief and their custom, that if a woman entered her monthly cycle, you had to completely stay away from her. You couldn't really mix with her, you couldn't sit with her and eat with her, you couldn't share the same food or the same vessels and utensils as her. They would be extremely strict. And as we know, a woman enters a monthly cycle every month. For 5, 6, 7, 8, 9 days a month, she is upon that monthly cycle. So every single month, they would go through this. So some of the Muslims, the Ansar, the Medinans, some of the Muslims, when they entered into Islam, they didn't know, is this the same ruling for us as well in Islam, what these people do of the scripture and of other religions, or do we have something different? So Allah Azza wa Jal replied and He said, قُلْ هُوَ أَذًا فَاعْتَزِلُ النِّسَاءَ فِي الْمَحِيضِ. Say, menstruation is a painful condition, so keep away from women during it, meaning keep away from having marital relations with them. And so what we know then from the Quran and from the Sunnah of the Prophet sallallahu alaihi wasallam, from his own practice and life, because as we know, the Prophet sallallahu alaihi wasallam had a number of wives, he had daughters and so on and so forth, is that the only thing that Islam forbade in terms of the union between man and woman, between marriage, is that they don't have marital relations during that period of time. As for sitting with them, traveling with them, eating with them, sharing utensils with them, everything else, it is something which is permissible. And the Prophet sallallahu alaihi wasallam would spend time and be intimate with his wives, but he wouldn't go to the end of that, which is to have full-on marital relations. And so that is the only thing that Allah Azza wa Jalla has forbidden. And obviously for the one that's menstruating, the woman that's menstruating, there are certain rules that she has to abide by as well, in terms of her not being able to pray and fast and touch the Quran and so on and so forth, make tawaf. Those things are known. But here Allah Azza wa Jalla is speaking in a specific context, and that is marital relations. Don't have marital relations. Everything below that and everything else is something which Allah Azza wa Jalla has allowed. وَلَا تَقْرَبُوهُنَّ حَتَّى يَطْهُرُنَّ. And do not approach them until they have become cleansed. فَإِذَا تَطَهَّرْنَ فَأْتُوهُنَّ مِنْ حَيْثُ أَمَرَكُمُ اللَّهِ. And once they are cleansed, you may approach them as Allah Azza wa Jal has legislated. And what it means by cleansing is the ghusl, the bath, the ritual bath that the woman takes after her monthly cycle has finished. And when we say menstruation monthly cycle, also included in that is the postpartum bleeding that takes place after childbirth. These times Allah Azza wa Jal has told us to stay away from women in terms of marital relations. Until that woman takes her ritual bath of purification, of cleansing, then Allah Azza wa Jal says it is not permissible for you to continue to have those relations with them as Allah Azza wa Jal has ordained. And Allah subhanahu wa ta'ala says at the end of this verse, إِنَّ اللَّهَ يُحِبُّ التَّوَّابِينَ وَيُحِبُّ الْمُتَطَهِّرِينَ. For indeed Allah loves those who frequently repent to Him, and Allah Azza wa Jal loves those who frequently keep clean and purify themselves. Allah subhanahu wa ta'ala loves these two things. Allah Azza wa Jal loves those who continuously make tawbah. They turn to Allah when they make a mistake, when they commit a sin, when they have a moment of forgetfulness. They're people who are constantly making istighfar. As the Prophet sallallahu alayhi wa sallam is reported that in a single sitting, he would make istighfar and say astaghfirullah 70 times. And it is said in other narrations, as is in the narration of Ibn Umar radiallahu anhuma, that sometimes 100 times a day, he would make istighfar. And he would say, Allahumma ighfirli wa tub ali, innaka anta tawwabur rahim. He would ask Allah to forgive him and to shower his repentance upon him. Even though, as we know, the Prophet sallallahu alaihi wasallam was forgiven for all of his sins, past and future. But it is something which he did to continuously seek forgiveness from Allah subhanahu wa ta'ala. And istighfar and tawbah is amazing. And there will be verses that we will speak about that inshallah ta'ala in more detail. But here Allah azza wa jal combines that element of the internal, or the purity of the heart, the internal cleansing of the heart, which is what tawbah and istighfar is. It is us asking Allah Azza wa Jalla to purify our heart from the sins and the disobedience that we accumulate, that internal purification and cleansing. Allah Azza wa Jalla says, and He loves those who outwardly, externally purify and cleanse themselves as well.
And they are the people who make tatahur. They are the people who bathe, who keep themselves clean. And as we know in our religion, there are a number of things that we do in order to maintain that cleanliness. So for example, when we pray, there are certain things that we do beforehand in the way that we go to the bathroom, akramakumullah, and we leave ourselves, in the way that we make wudu or ghusl. All of these things are so that we purify ourselves. And the Prophet ﷺ, for example, used to use the miswak, the toothstick, that he would use and cleanse himself, his mouth with frequently. And the Prophet ﷺ said, were it not that it would be difficult, too difficult for my ummah to do, I would have commanded that they use the miswak with every wudu, or at the beginning of every wudu, or in the hadith at the beginning of every salah. And so to be in a state of purification, the Prophet ﷺ used to love perfume, used to love smelling good, looking good and clean, and having purification within himself sallallahu alaihi wasallam. And this is therefore from our religion. And so to have internal purity and cleanliness with external purity and cleanliness, both of those things are beloved to Allah subhanahu wa ta'ala. Because some people focus on their internal and they forget their external. They don't dress very cleanly, they don't smell very good, and they're people who are people of ibadah and people of worship and so on. That's something which isn't a good state to be in. And the more likely case is that people focus on their outward appearance, but in terms of their inner state, the state of their heart, they are neglectful and heedless when it comes to issues of the heart and issues of repentance and seeking forgiveness from Allah subhanahu wa ta'ala. Allah Azza wa Jalla in verse 23, he then says, and this is an extension of the previous verse, نساؤكم حرث لكم فأتوا حرثكم أنا شئتم وقدموا لأنفسكم. Your wives are your fields, so go into your fields whichever way you like and send something good ahead for yourselves. Allah subhanahu wa ta'ala says that it is permissible for the wife and the husband to have intimate relations as they choose and please, with the two or three exceptions that are mentioned within the Sharia. For example, as we just mentioned in the previous verse, that they avoid the times of menstruation. Those certain things that are mentioned in the books of fiqh, two or three, four or five exceptions that are mentioned in those books, that is what you have to stay away from. Everything else is permissible. And it is said that again, some of the companions of Medina would look at the people of other cultures and they would say that they say, if you do this, for example, or if you approach your wife in this way, or you have these types of intimate relations with your spouse, then this is what will happen. And if you have a child, you know, all of these superstitions that people have in terms of these things. And Allah Azza wa Jalla said, no. It is all permissible. Allah subhanahu wa ta'ala has made it all halal, with the exception of those two or three things as we mentioned, and the details of them, because I know that this is a program that we may have young children and other members of the family watching, so I don't want to be too explicit, but they are found within the books of fiqh, and so the onus is upon you and me, us, to when we come to that stage in our life, when we're going to marriage, to learn those rulings as a person should before they embark upon anything with regards to something which Allah Azza wa Jalla has legislated concerning. Allah subhanahu wa ta'ala then in verse 224, Allah Azza wa Jalla speaks about another issue, another ruling. And that is this time the ruling of taking an oath in the name of Allah subhanahu wa ta'ala. Allah Azza wa Jalla says in verse 224, وَلَا تَجْعَلُوا اللَّهَ عُرْضَةً لِأَيْمَانِكُمْ أَن تَبَرُّوا وَتَتَّقُوا وَتُصْلِحُوا بَيْنَ النَّاسِ وَاللَّهُ سَمِيعٌ عَلِيمٌ. And look at all of these issues that Allah Azza wa Jalla is mentioning here. Allah says, subhanahu wa ta'ala, do not allow your oaths in God's name to hinder you from doing good. Being mindful of Allah and making peace between people, for indeed Allah hears and knows everything. The verse here speaks about taking an oath. An oath is when you invoke the name of Allah Azza wa Jalla upon something. So you say, for example, by Allah, I will go and such a thing. Or by Allah, I will not do such and such a thing. The invoking of the name of Allah subhanahu wa ta'ala for a command or for an action that you're going to do, or for a statement that you're going to make, that is considered to be an oath. That is considered to be an oath. And in Arabic, the word for an oath is yameen, or ayman, which is the plural. And so Allah Azza wa Jalla calls it here, aymanikum. So Allah subhanahu wa ta'ala says, do not allow your oaths to be a reason to hinder you from doing good. All of these issues that Allah Azza wa Jalla is mentioning, whether it's to do with divorce, whether it's to do with looking after the orphans, whether it's to do, for example, women and their rights and their place and so on, or when it comes to doing with oaths, all of these issues the Quraysh and the Arabs generally had issues with.
each one of them for the believer. He understands or she understands that these are things that Allah subhanahu wa ta'ala legislated. And Allah azza wa jal knows best because He has infinite knowledge and wisdom wherein my salvation and my betterment lies. And so therefore, I will follow the commands of Allah subhanahu wa ta'ala. So here Allah azza wa jal in verse 224 is saying that sometimes people take an oath even though what they took an oath for is not the best thing to do. Or they make an oath and there is something better that they can do in the place of the oath that they made. So therefore, your oath should not be a reason for you to stay away from doing what is better and more pleasing to Allah subhanahu wa ta'ala, or what is better in terms of your relationships with others. So for example, someone comes and says that I want you to reconcile between me and my wife, me and my friend, me and a family member. And you say, by Allah, I will never get involved. You make an oath, by Allah, I will never get involved. And then you realize that actually it would be better for the family, for the community, for that friendship, for the brotherhood of that community amongst the Muslims and so on. It would be better, and you're one of the few people that has the ability to go and deal with that issue. You're taking an oath by Allah Azza wa Jalla that you wouldn't do so. Maybe you are upset, maybe you are busy, maybe whatever the issue is. But you know now that it is better. Allah Azza wa Jalla says, don't let the oath stop you from doing what, and that is from the beauty of the Sharia. Rather, what you do is you expiate for the oath, give the expiation, and then go and do as you should and help those people or do that act of worship that is closer and more beloved to Allah subhanahu wa ta'ala. And that is exactly what the Prophet sallallahu alayhi wasallam did himself subhanahu wa ta'ala. In the hadith of Abu Musa al-Ash'ari radiyallahu anhu sahih al-Bukhari, a group of the Ash'ariyin, which is the tribe of Abu Musa radiyallahu anhu, they came to the Prophet sallallahu alayhi wasallam, and they are originally from Yemen. They came to the Prophet sallallahu alaihi wasallam and they wanted to go on an expedition, but they were poor. They didn't have animals, horses, camels, animals that would they could ride upon and go in forth into this battle. When they came, the Prophet sallallahu alaihi wasallam said to them, by Allah, I don't have anything for you and I won't give you anything. I don't have anything. The Prophet didn't have any extra animals that were spared to him. So he says, I don't have anything and I won't give you anything. So they went away. After a while, the Prophet sallallahu alaihi wasallam, someone came and he gave him a flock of camels or a herd of camels or a flock of or some type of group of animals. And so the Prophet sallallahu alaihi wasallam called back the Ash'ariyin, that tribe, and he said, look, I found some animals for you, take them. They took them and then they said, how can we take this now after the oath that the Prophet sallallahu alaihi wasallam just made? So they went back and they said, O Messenger of Allah, you made an oath and now you've given us these animals. The Prophet sallallahu alaihi wasallam said, by Allah, I don't make an oath and then I find that something is better than the oath that I made, except that I will expiate from my oath and do what is better. And that is what Allah subhanahu wa ta'ala is saying here. We will take the final or the next verse, even though it is the first verse on the next page, because it is also to do with the issue of oaths. And that is verse 225, in which Allah subhanahu wa ta'ala says, لا يؤاخذكم الله باللغو في أيمانكم ولكن يؤاخذكم بما كسبت قلوبكم والله غفور حليم. He will not call you to account for oaths that you have uttered unintentionally, but rather He will call you to account for what you mean in your heart, for indeed Allah Azza wa Jal is most forgiving and forbearing. It is common practice in some cultures that people take oaths as part of their normal speech. People are always saying, Wallahi, by Allah, Tallahi. Some people in their normal everyday speech, they're always invoking the name of Allah subhanahu wa ta'ala as an oath. And they don't mean by it an oath, but it's just something which they do in their speech. Allah Azza wa Jal says that those types of oaths are not the oaths that Allah Azza wa Jal is referring to. Because that person in their heart didn't intend to take an oath. So someone says, yeah, you know, by Allah I went and did this, and by Allah I'm going to do that, and by Allah. And they don't actually mean an oath that I will definitely do this. It's just part of the way that they speak. Some people in their cultures, this is just the way that they converse and the way that they speak. Allah Azza wa Jal says, those types of oaths, Allah subhanahu wa ta'ala will not hold you to account for. The oath that you will be held to account for is the oath that your heart has made a true and firm conviction upon, a true intention that you truly made an oath in the name of Allah Azza wa Jal for that purpose. And that is, this is from the mercy of Allah subhanahu wa ta'ala upon His creation. That Allah Azza wa Jal knows that certain people, their nuances of language, the way that they speak and converse, makes them speak and say certain things in this way. Those things are not intentional. They're not meant to be literally taken.
They are just simply expressions that people have as part and course of their speech. And so Allah Azza wa Jalla says that is not the oaths that Allah is referring to when we speak about the rulings of taking an oath and what it refers to and expiations and so on. It's not that type of oath. It's the oath that you had the intention in your heart that I'm taking this oath in the name of Allah Azza wa Jalla. By Allah, I will fast on this day. By Allah, I will make i'tikaf this year. By Allah, next year I will go for Hajj. These are firm oaths that you take in your heart because you truly intend to do those actions. Those are the ones that Allah Azza wa Jalla says that we have the rulings for in our Sharia in terms of expiations and other things as well. And with that, inshallah ta'ala, we come to the end of today's tafsir class. And inshallah ta'ala, in our next lesson, we will continue with the next page. Bidhnillah ta'ala. Barakallahu feekum wa sallallahu ala nabiyyina Muhammad wa ala alihi wa sahbihi ajma'in. Wassalamu alaikum wa rahmatullahi wa barakatuh.

But you, O man, cannot understand their glorification. Allah Almighty also says, How many signs in the heavens and the earth

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1: Bismillah wa alhamdulillah wa salatu wa salamu ala rasulillahi wa ala alihi wa sahbihi ajma'in. Assalamu alaikum wa rahmatullahi wa barakatuh. Inshallah, we will be continuing with our second class in our Islamic manners series. Alhamdulillah, we started last week. We briefly went over the book, the author, his inspiration for writing the book, and we sort of went over the concept of Islamic manners, what that consists of, and then we also began the book with the first chapter on our appearance as Muslims, how we should present ourselves as Muslims. And so that is what we went over last week. This week, inshallah, we will be going over the chapter of entering or leaving a house. Right? So Shaykh Abdul Fattah Abu Ghudda here starts with the chapter entering or leaving a house. He says, how to enter. When entering or leaving a house, do not push the door violently or leave it to close by itself wildly. Such actions stand in contrast to the politeness of Islam, which you are honored to belong to. Right? Close the door gently with your hand. And so he begins this chapter with saying how to enter a home, how to enter a room in general. Right? When you enter or exit a room, a space, there are certain etiquettes to keep in mind. Right? There is a way to open the door, there is a way to close the door. Right? You don't slam the door. Make sure the door closes softly to ensure no one is disturbed. Right now, this point, this paragraph that he mentions here, and this point that we just go over, as we mentioned last week, seems like something very small, minute, not important, not relevant in our daily lives. No one ever wakes up, goes to sleep thinking about how they opened or closed a door. Right? No one thinks about how they should open a door, how they should close a door. Rather, this was something that he places at the beginning of his book because of how important he believes that it is. Right? That there is a way to open the door. Right? When leaving or entering the home. You don't slam the door. You don't let the door open wildly. You don't let the door close wildly. Right? And by starting the book with this etiquette, he is pointing out that proper etiquette isn't just... This is a very important point, right? This is sort of... We talk about the actual action of leaving or entering the home, but the point that he's trying to make is that this isn't just something... Etiquette isn't just something that we have or that is something that takes place in between humans. It's not just a human interaction. Right? Etiquette, Islamic manners, general adab, is not just something that takes place between human beings, but rather it is also in

how you treat non-living things as well, how you treat non-living objects. Right? You can't have good adab, you can't be considered someone that has good adab if you mistreat your possessions and belongings. And so this applies to entering or leaving the home. When entering, you don't open the door violently, you don't close it aggressively. Right? A lot of times, there's a reason why every single door in this building has one of those door hinge thingies that makes sure the door closes softly, right? So that way there's not kids running around the entire building slamming doors, right? It's impossible to close these doors violently, right? And so something very small, but he points this out, that this is an etiquette that we should have in our lives. We look at the life of the Prophet sallallahu alaihi wasallam, when you look at his possessions, when you look at his belongings and how he treated them with so much care, he treated them with so much respect. Right? He treated, keyword, respect. He treated his belongings and he treated his possessions, the things, the non-living things around him, with respect. And I'll give a couple examples. As kids, right, most of the times, when at least when I was a kid, one thing that kids often do is, you have textbooks, you have books, notebooks, whatever it is, you don't understand the concept of treating that with respect. So you just throw it around, you misplace it in your backpack, it's all crumpled up, it's left on the floor, whatever it may be. And you'll notice many parents will then scold their children, hey, pick up that book. Hey, put it on a raised platform. Hey, don't throw that book around. Place it on the ground softly. That is an example of treating a belonging, treating a non-living object with respect. Right? Something that doesn't make sense. It's a history textbook. Who cares where I put it? Who cares if it's thrown around? But no. Right? A sign of having adab, a sign of respecting your belongings, a sign of respecting that textbook, is that you take it and you place it down gently on that table or in your backpack or wherever else it goes. Right? That's an example of treating our objects, our belongings, with respect, with care. Another example, a kid walks into the home, it's a cold winter day, he's got a jacket on, comes into the house, takes it off, throws it, moves on about his day, right? And the parents see a coat lying on the floor, and automatically the parent will scream at the kid, hey, pick up your jacket. Right? That's a sign of adab. Taking your jacket and hanging it up behind the door or on the coat rack or putting it in the closet, wherever it is, that action in and of itself is a general etiquette. Is an etiquette of Islam, an etiquette that we as Muslims should practice. Right? Something as simple as walking into the house and taking your coat off and not just throwing it on the floor. Taking your shoes and putting it neatly on the shoe rack, not just kicking them off, hitting the wall and making a mess. This is what he means by when we say the Prophet ﷺ treated his possessions with respect and care. This is what we are talking about. And this takes us back to entering or leaving the home and not violently opening or closing a door. You know, many times, a lot of the times when you go into a house, the door in between the house and the garage is one of those, I don't know what you call it, like a propeller door, I don't know, whatever, right? The doors where when you open it, and then it just like slams closed, right? And it makes a huge, loud sound. If you know what I'm talking about, you know what I'm talking about, right? Those kind of doors. And at my house, back home, where I'm at my parents' house in California, our door from the garage into the house slams closed, and it's extremely loud. And one of the bedrooms of the house is like 5 feet away from the garage door, right? From the garage into the house door. And it's a natural practice for anyone who walks into the house, especially at nighttime, that when you walk into the house from the garage, you don't just let the door slam shut, right? When you walk in, you hold on to the door and then you close it yourself slowly so that way it doesn't shut
hard.

Now, why would someone do that? There's a bedroom right there. Someone could be sleeping. You could possibly disturb someone, right? Disturb the other people in the house. You could cause, scare someone with how loud the door closed. Small things, we never think about it. But a simple act such as, let me hold this door so that way it doesn't shut close and wake up someone that may be sleeping in the room, is an etiquette that we should be practicing, is an etiquette that we can apply literally multiple times in our life, in our day, right? Multiple times, each and every single day. And so the author mentions this, that there is a way to open the door, there is a way to close the door, right? Make sure the door closes very softly to ensure no one is disturbed, right? And then we talk about treating our belongings and our possessions with respect, right? Throwing things around, mistreating our belongings is something that is viewed as a lack of etiquette, as a lack of adab, right? You walk into someone's house or you see someone and the way that they treat all their belongings is just, they throw this there, they throw that there. There's no care, you know, for the value of the object. It's, you know, you look at that person in a certain way. You don't respect the way that that person carries themselves. And so the author mentions this at the beginning of this chapter. Right? And so even things that don't have a living soul in them, you must learn to have respect for it. It's very easy for people to not care, to easily think, this doesn't have feelings, who cares? Right? We are rude and disrespect people so easily. You know, who are we to even start to respect, inanimate objects? And so really making it a point to start and applying this in our daily lives, that even the non-living objects, even my possessions in life, I treat those with respect. And so even the things that don't have a living soul in them, learn to have respect, learn to have care for those things, right? You would, if you saw someone like that, you would view that kind of a person as someone who doesn't have respect, who doesn't have adab, who doesn't have etiquette. Right? There's a hadith of the Prophet sallallahu alaihi wasallam where he quoted to Aisha radiallahu anha, where he said, "Gentleness adorns, beautifies every act, and its absence," meaning the absence of gentleness, "tarnishes that act," right? Meaning that everything that you do, if it has gentleness, if you do it with gentleness, that act has suddenly become beautiful, right? You have adorned it with beauty. But if you don't do something with gentleness, with zero care, with zero concern, there's no more weight left to that, right? You have tarnished the weight, you have tarnished the weight of the act, the weight of that good deed. You know, a good example to explain this, when someone asks you for help, right? Someone asks you, hey, I need this, and you really don't want to help, and you make it known that you don't want to help, right? It's like, oh, I don't really want to help. Dude, whatever, like, move on with it, right? And it's like, okay, fine, I'll help you, right? And so you go on to help that person, you go on to assist that person with whatever they needed, but you do it with very visible disinterest, right? You are very disinterested in actually helping out that person, and you make it known to that person that you don't want to help them. Now, if I'm that person, it's like, okay, fine, I don't want your help, right? It's like, if you don't want to help, just say you're not available. You don't have to give me that attitude, right? And so in that moment where someone decides to help you, but there's zero interest in helping you, you don't want that person's help anymore. It's like, okay, dude, just get out of here. I don't need your help. I'll ask someone else. I'll ask someone who actually wants to help me, who is actually genuine in helping me. Right? And so this is sort of what that hadith is saying, is that gentleness adorns every act. Right? Gentleness adorns every single act. That softly closing the door is something extremely beautiful. You have, just by being gentle, you have added so much beauty, you have added so much weight to that act, right? You have added so much weight to that act. And
the Prophet sallallahu alaihi wasallam, he, as we go over, you know, we mention something so small, like entering or leaving a home. The Prophet sallallahu alaihi wasallam, he, and we'll see this as we go throughout the book, he taught us etiquettes in every little thing in our lives. Right? In every little thing in our lives, just so that there aren't areas in our life where we are high in etiquette in some areas, and then in some areas we're low in etiquette. Right? And so, when it comes to your human interactions, you're amazing. Right? You know how to act with people. But then when it comes to non-human interactions, you don't know how to do anything. You don't know how to treat anything with respect. And so the Prophet taught us every little thing, whether it be human interactions or not. He taught us every little thing, so that way we are able to practice and apply etiquette in every aspect of our life. So that way, in every aspect of our life, our etiquettes are at an equal level, are at its highest point. Right? He teaches us in a manner where the way that we act is at its highest point in every aspect of our life. Right? So that we aren't in high manners in some aspects, and then very low and wild and aggressive and violent in other aspects of our life. Right? Rather, he wants us to be high in every single aspect of our life. Right? When a person does things intentionally, right, does it with intentionality, you do it with purpose again and again and again and again, right, knowing that I'm closing this door softly, you know, as a good deed, right, I'm doing it with the intention of not disturbing someone, right, you do it with a purpose in your mind, it's a conscious act that I am doing this as to please Allah subhanahu wa ta'ala, right, you then start asking yourself, how can I improve? How can I build upon this? Right? When you're doing something so small with the intention of doing a good deed, you then start to look for the smallest areas of life where you can improve. Right? You then start to look at the smallest areas in life where you can improve. Right? And so bringing these actions, these small, what seem like irrelevant actions into our life, is something that can really assist us in our future, right? It really helps us improve it really helps us inspire ourselves and help us improve in every small aspect of our life. We ask ourselves, how can I do better? How can I improve? And then the author, he then moves on to the next, still part of the same chapter, entering or leaving a house, but a different subtopic, where he talks about the concept of greeting, right? Greeting someone. And so he says, I'll read it from the book here, when entering or leaving your home, your house, acknowledge those inside. Use the greeting that is unique to Muslims and which is the label of Islam, Assalamu alaikum wa rahmatullahi wa barakatuh, which translates to peace, mercy and blessings of Allah subhanahu wa ta'ala be upon you. Do not forgo this Islamic greeting by replacing it with something else, such as good morning or hello, etc. This will lead to the salam eventually being totally abandoned. Right? And so he starts this subtopic of greeting, right? Where when you enter the home, greet the people who are inside. Or when you are leaving the home, before you leave, greet the people that are inside the home, right? Before you leave the home. So when you walk into a home, you just walk into a room, you don't say salam to anyone, you don't acknowledge the people inside, you don't make it known that you have entered the home. Firstly, it gives an impression that you don't care about the people inside, right? A lot of times, the concept of greeting means you acknowledge that person. You let that person know that, hey, I've entered the home, you're here, I'm greeting you, right? When you don't greet someone, especially when entering a room, you give off the impression that you don't care about them, that you don't see them, you are essentially ignoring them, right? You are ignoring them. And so a lot of times that creates tension, right? If you have a lot of students here,

this who got the masjid. I just saw him, or I just saw my mom this morning. I'm going to see my mom later at night anyway. We think of that, not realizing that not saying salam creates this weird, awkward vibe in the house. And walking into a home and saying salam removes that tension, right? It creates a sense of peace. It creates a sense of comfort, right? It creates a sense of comfort. If you have a lot of people, a lot of parents or a lot of people in general, when they walk into the home, they will say salam out loud, right? A nice, joyous, audible salam can do so much for the environment in a home. It makes the home feel alive. It makes the home feel like they are cared about. It makes a family feel like they are cared about. It makes a family feel like this person is excited to be at home. Like one of our teachers, whenever he would walk into the classroom, he would say, as soon as he would open the door, he would say salam extremely loudly, right? Like very loud. Loud enough for everyone to hear. If you're taking a nap during your break time, loud enough to wake you up. And so no matter what the vibe in the classroom was, you could be running on 0 hours of sleep. You could be like taking a nap in the classroom. It could be lunchtime, you were taking a nap. No matter what the case is, you could be dead tired. As soon as he walked into the classroom and he said salam, it brought a sense of life to the classroom, right? It brought life to the classroom. Everyone woke up. No matter what kind of mood you were in, you automatically felt awake. You felt like you were ready to learn. You felt like you were ready to study. And so what a salam can do, what a greeting, and not, you know, a lot of times people will walk into the house and the salam is the most dead salam you will ever hear. Assalamualaikum. Salam. Like not even loud enough for the dude to hear. It's like, dude, like what was the point of that? Right? You might as well just have stayed quiet. Right? No, like loud enough for the people in the just the vicinity to hear you. Right? Loud enough for the people in the vicinity to hear you. But you know, a nice, joyous, audible salah can do a lot for the home. Can do a lot for the environment. Right? And one of the things that my parents would make me do when I was a child, back when I used to go to school and go to madrasa, in the morning, when I left my room to, you know, leave the house, my dad would usually already be awake and he would be in the office, right? And so as soon as he would come down the stairs, the office was right there. And so I would see my dad. That first interaction that we have throughout the day, I had to say salam. I remember there was a few times where I wouldn't say salam and my dad's like, hey, like, what's up? What's going on? Right? Like you gotta say salam, right? Or when I came back from home, when I first that first interaction that my dad and I had, you had to say salam. And so that's as a parent, something that parents should instill in their children is this concept that saying salam. When you come home, you say salam to your parents, right? That salam, asking a few questions after about how was your day, what did you do, can do so much for that relationship for the rest of the day. You walk in, no one says anything to each other. Now you just have this awkward vibe. Oh, okay, he doesn't care. He doesn't care. Right? But when a child, when a parent, they say salam, when a parent teaches the child that you have to say salam to me when you walk into the home, it instills a sense of adab, it instills a sense of respect for the parent. And then when that interaction happens, the parent ask the child about what they did at school or how their day was or whatever it was, it creates a healthy relationship, at least for the rest of that day. Right? I remember, and when I would come back home from school, many times I would just go straight to my room. Right? Like, okay, my mom would be somewhere else in the house. So I would just go straight to my room, use the bathroom, wash up, whatever it was, right? And sometimes my mom would be like, is he home yet? Right? And so my mom would be like, hey, like, no, you, wherever I am, you find me, you acknowledge, you let me know that you are home, right? Say salam, whatever it is, but just so there's visibility that I've seen you, right? Acknowledging the fact, letting me know that you have made it home. You say salam, and then you go up to your room and do whatever it is that you need to do. And so, greeting the people
in your home when entering or leaving.

the house, right? A salam can do so much for the environment in a home. And doing it properly, nice, loudly, with happiness, with joy, can really kill that awkward vibe, that tension in your home. When entering the home, some of the scholars will say, spray some, right, if you have a spouse, spray some fragrance when you are walking in. Walk in with joy on your face. A lot of times we are tired from a long day of work. We come home, we're mad at the entire world, we're mad at the universe, you don't want to talk to anyone. Why did you do this? Why isn't this like that? Why is this like this? Who told you to do that? Just negative vibes all over the place, right? No, right? The author says that when entering the home, right, smell nice. Come with a smile on your, even if you're not happy, even if work was terrible. Work and home do not go together, right? If work was bad, no, then you come home and you come with a smile on your face. You come with a smile on your face. You come with a different vibe. You come with, this is a different portion of your day. You're ready to start a different portion of your day. Don't carry those negative vibes over into the home and take all of that out on your family, right? Everyone's tired when they come back from work, right? Every single person, no one comes back more refreshed than they left in the morning, right? No one comes back like fully 100% energized, refreshed in the morning. But the least that we can do is come back home with a smile. Come back home happy. Come back home not screaming at everyone, right? If you can't show joy to those who have dedicated their lives to you, then what's the point, right? If you can't show joy to your spouse, if you can't show joy to your parents, to your children, your siblings, then what's the point? If you're going to walk in, if you had a terrible day at work, you walk into the home, you're still terrible with everyone around you, what's the point, right? You have completely missed the point. You're like essentially telling yourself, you are causing yourself to live the most miserable life ever. And so when you're coming home, when you walk into the home, come happy, come joyous, come with a smile on your face, right? Be there to support, be there to make the people around you happy as well, right? You don't want to come in and ruin everyone's mood, right? When you greet people, greet them with the greeting of Islam, right? When you skip salam, you are missing a few things, right? Number one, salam is a dua, right? It is a commitment to that person. By not saying salam, you are now skipping out on making a dua, right? And so making sure you say salam. And number two, when not greeting people with the salam, when skipping the salam, we are now essentially starting to go away from the practice of the deen. Saying salam is, when we use the greeting of Islam, we are preserving the teaching and the way of the Prophet sallallahu alaihi wasallam. We are preserving, protecting the teaching and the way, the practice of the Prophet sallallahu alaihi wasallam. If we let this go, it won't be found anymore. It will be gone. And this is something we already see within the younger generation. Yo, what's up? Hi. Hi, what's hi? No, assalamu alaikum, right? Hi, good morning. Good morning is fine, but like say assalamu alaikum and then good morning, right? Say assalamu alaikum and then say hi. Right? Say whatever you want, but say assalamu alaikum first, right? And this is, you'll notice this within the younger generation, right? You go to the teens programs and the kids programs and everything, you won't hear a single assalamu alaikum, right? It's all, you know, dapping each other up. What's up? How'd it go? Sometimes that's if you're lucky, they'll greet each other. Sometimes these teens will like just see each other and like, I already see you every day. Who cares? Right? Who cares? I don't care about you. Right? It's like these weird, awkward vibes. And so again, this is something that is on the parents, right? That we have to teach our children the greeting of Islam, saying assalamu alaikum to any Muslim person that you see.
You know, a lot of times, and I noticed this when I was a student at the seminary, you see the same people for hours on end every single day. And sometimes, especially your roommates, you see them every single day, you're tired of them. It honestly becomes like, at some point you're like, dude, I just saw you at the masjid, and now we're walking into the house literally at the same time, 10 minutes later. I do not need to say salam to you. But that's where we've gone wrong. If that's the mindset that we have, that is how the practice will go away. That is literally how the opposite of us preserving the practice of the Prophet sallallahu alaihi wasallam. Right, saying salam is extremely important. Right, when we don't say salam, we are foregoing the practice of the Prophet sallallahu alaihi wasallam. Anas radiallahu anhu, when he was, at the time he was 10 years old, a very young companion, he came into the service of the Prophet sallallahu alaihi wasallam when he was very young. And in that context, the Prophet sallallahu alaihi wasallam, he told Anas radiallahu anhu that when you enter your home, greet your family. Greet your family when you enter your home, for they are the most worthy of your salam, and there is a blessing in that for you and for them. Right? This is a hadith of the Prophet sallallahu alaihi wasallam, where he says that when you enter your home, say salam to your family as they are the most worthy of your salam. Right? Proper etiquettes and manners need to be carried out and shown to the people in your home first. Right? We talk about entering and leaving the home. Right? Saying salam to the people in your home. He says, the author mentions here, proper etiquettes and manners need to be applied, need to be practiced with the people in your home first. Right? You practice etiquette with everyone in your life, but with your family and the people in your home first. Many times, one of the biggest complaints is that people are amazing outside the home, but inside the home they are horrible people. Right? And so proper etiquettes and manners need to be carried out and shown to the people in your home first. This is where it becomes the most difficult, because those are the people you take for granted, they take you for granted, you see them every day. It's just, you know, you're in the same home. You see each other every day for hours on the end. And so you tend to just, oh, it's fine, it's just him, right? It's just my brother, it's just my dad, it's fine. Right? Like, I don't need to do that for my dad. I don't need to do that for my roommate. Right? That's the vibe. That's the concept, the mindset that we have. We take each other for granted. But it should be the opposite, where we actually go out of our way to break that cycle, and rather we say, hey, we are going to go out of our way to respect each other, to care for each other, to display proper Islamic etiquette between each other. Right? Before I work on myself with my classmates and my teachers and my friends, we will work on this between each other first. I will work on my character with you first. And then I will take it outside the home. Usually it's the other way around. Right, and so an action item that we can try and apply in our lives, try and take, is that implement these manners with the people in your home. Ask yourself, how would I interact with my spouse if people were around us? What kind of tone would I use? Would I be forgiving? Would I be gentle? Or will I be harsh? Right, many times when there's people around is when the best of you comes out. Ask yourself, however I would be in that situation, that's how you should be acting, even when there's no one around you. So ask yourself, how would I act if there was 50 people around us? And then ask yourself, is that still how I would act, even if it was just us two in the room? Right? Sometimes parents will praise their kids, you know, in front of other people. So much. They'll pray, my son is this, my daughter is that. They're doing this. They go to this school. They go to that school. Right? And the child is like, what's going on? Right? And then they go home and the parents are like, just terrible to the parent, to the children. Like, constantly screaming at them, rude, harsh.
Right, and then in public, the other way around too. In public, kids will treat their parents with so much respect. Oh, do you want this? Do you want that? But then at home, you know, it's as if you've got noise-canceling headphones in your ears, and you can't hear a single word they say. Right, and so implementing these manners with our family, right? The thing, and this is one of the very sad realities of the generation that we live in, is that, and one of the main complaints is that the thing people complain most about is not that their family members are harsh to them, right? It's not that the complaint is that, oh, my parents are harsh to me, my kids don't listen. That's not the complaint. The complaint is that the family members are harsh with them, are harsh with each other, but not with other people. Right? And so people complain that he is extremely harsh to me, he's rude to me, never listens to me, shouts at me. But then when he's outside the house with his friends and with his co-workers, people are talking about him as if he's some angel. Right? Parents at home are complaining about their children because their children are doing X, Y, and Z. And then outside, everyone's like, oh, these kids are amazing. Right? You know, it's like younger kids, like the 5-6-year-old kids at home, they're like the craziest people ever. And then you have a parent-teacher conference, and then the teacher is like, oh, he's such a good kid. He's so quiet. He always listens to me. And the parent is like, are you sure this is the same kid? Right? And so this is the complaint that people have. It's that it's not that he's harsh inside the home. It's that he's harsh inside the home, but extremely respectful and kind and gentle outside the home with other people. Whereas, I'm not going to say it should be the other way around. You should be gentle all the way throughout, but it should be the other way around, where you should be gentle and kind and respectful at home first. Whereas people don't have that. That's the complaint that people have. That's the part that hurts, that this person is selective in where they place their kindness. This person is selective in where they display adab and etiquette to the people, with the people around them. Right? And that's one of the biggest mistakes we can make, because that is how a family can break. That is how you can take a family apart. Because now the people who have you know, the most rights upon you, your family, feel like you are the worst with them. Right? The people who have the most upon you feel like you do the least with them. And that's how a family breaks. That's how a family starts to grow apart. And so, essentially the same thing that we do when we enter the home, do the same when you leave the home, right? It may take you a couple minutes more, but make sure that you are letting people know that you are leaving the home, acknowledging that, saying salam to them, acknowledging those people that you are leaving the home. Sometimes, especially when kids get to that teenager's age, young 20s, whatever, you're still living at home, we tend to not tell our parents anymore where we are going, right? Just because I'm old enough. And then your parents are like, no, like, you still live under my roof. You got to let me know where you're going, right? Till this day, when I go back home to California, if I'm going somewhere, I'll still tell my mom that I'm leaving the house. Right? I will still tell my mom that I'm leaving the house. Right? Over here, I could be out for like, I could literally travel to a different city and my mom would not know. Right? I could literally go to a different city for like 3-4 days and there's a good chance like my mom would not find out. Right? I could go, come back, my mom couldn't, you know, she wouldn't find out, right? Obviously, I tell her. I don't just leave the country or whatever without telling my mom. But like when I go home, even if I'm leaving the house for like 20 minutes, I'll just tell my mom, hey mom, I'm going here. Right? I'll say salam to her. I'll let her know that I'm leaving the house. I'll tell my dad, hey, I'm going to go run this errand, right? And so just being aware of that when you are leaving the home, letting the people inside the home, letting them know that you are leaving, letting them know where you are going. I know people with roommates, for seminary students here, that's different. Sometimes like roommates will just disappear for like 3 days in a row because they're not your parents, they're not your siblings, you're not required to tell them where you're going. That's a different story. I'm not going to go into that. But when you're leaving the home, greeting the people, letting them know that you are leaving.
And so inshallah, we will close there for today. Next week, we will, we're still on the same chapter, entering and leaving the home, but we will start the next topic of announcing your presence, right? Announcing your presence, letting people know that you have entered the home. So inshallah, we will stop there for today. We ask Allah subhanahu wa ta'ala that He allow us to implement and apply these acts and these etiquettes in every aspect of our life. And we ask Allah subhanahu wa ta'ala that He allow us to practice these etiquettes and to improve our relationships with those around us and with our families. Ameen ya rabbal alameen. Subhana rabbika rabbil izzati amma yasifun. Wa salamun ala al-mursaleen. 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

0: Alhamdulillah, we have Sheikh Yahya with us, and he will take us over to Central Asia. Would it count as Central Asia?
1: Yeah,
0: Transoxiana. Transoxiana. Nishapur, Bukhara, Samarkand. Bismillah.
2: Bismillah. Wassalatu wassalamu ala Rasulillah. You know, as we've been speaking about these blessed stories of the righteous, they have a very strong impact on you. And essentially what you're seeing when you hear these stories is how someone who learned the Quran and the Sunnah of our Prophet Sallallahu Alaihi Wasallam embodied those meanings and then implemented it in a way that was pleasing to Allah subhanahu wa ta'ala. And the hope is that we take inspiration from these individual stories so that we ourselves can learn the Quran, learn the Sunnah of our Prophet Sallallahu Alaihi Wasallam, and then hopefully respond to our challenges in our lives in ways that are similar. So we, not too long ago in Al-Maqasid, did a class on the biography of Imam Bukhari. And of course that there are so many different things that you can mention, and this is one of the monumental that imams of Islam, that everyone is, he's an agreed upon imam who

0: that did one of the greatest things that you could possibly do, which is to preserve the blessed sayings of our Prophet sallallahu alaihi wasallam. But as is the case with so many of these great imams, when you learn about their lives, we love him and honor him. You know, all these years later, he passed away in the year 256, so you're talking roughly 1200 years later. But we don't know oftentimes what they experienced during their life. So we came across this account of the latter days of the life of Imam Bukhari. And he was in Nishapur, and he was teaching, of course, very well known, one of the greatest muhaddithin that of his era and of all time, and had many students, and was very well known. And a few things started to happen. One, there was some scholarly rivalry, some jealousy that took place, where he had his enemies that had animosity towards him. And also the ruler of Nishapur wanted him to teach his children. He refused. He says that you come to knowledge, knowledge doesn't come to you. So he refused to go to the palace to teach them. And he said they can come attend the classes. So what ends up happening is that the Hakim of Nishapur essentially kicks him out of Nishapur. And so he heads towards his homeland, which is Bukhara, in Mawra al-Nahr, as it's known in the region of, in English it's called Transoxiana. And as he goes back to Bukhara, people are very excited to have him come back. This is where he's from. People would have known him very much so. And he's received very well. And people give him gifts and that receive him in the very best of ways. And a short time doesn't pass, except that people start attending his classes. More scholarly rivalry takes place. And then the ruler of Bukhara, it would have been like kind of like a governor, I guess you could say, or something of that nature, receives a letter from the ruler of Nishapur, explaining to him what happened with Imam Bukhari. And then the way that rulers are, they don't want people that are going to take the attention of the people and so forth. So he that sends his guards to Imam Bukhari's house says, leave now. And they didn't give him that any time to even collect his belongings. You have to leave now. So they mentioned the story that he goes outside of the city and pitches a tent for 3 days while one of his travel companions arranges his things, most importantly his books. And so now he doesn't really know where to go, but he has family members that, so Samarkand is, you know, quite a bit east of Bukhara. So he has family members that live in a small village outside of Samarkand. So he goes to this small village to be with his family. And as soon as he arrives there, he's there for a very short period of time. And sure enough is that they had already sent news that to the ruler of Samarkand that Imam Bukhari is on his way there. And so they say it's on the night of Eid. Imagine this. On the night of Eid, the guards from the palace of the ruler of Samarkand come to the house of his relatives that are on the outskirts of Samarkand, and they say, you have to leave. And of course he doesn't want to put his family in a situation where he's harming them, so at this point he doesn't know where to go. He leaves, and as he's walking out, he and his travel companion, he starts to feel very tired and he's not feeling good. So he says he's just going to sit down for a little bit and rest, and then he takes a short little nap. His travel companion comes up to him and sees him that, subhanAllah, as he says, Fadruhu, his spirit leaves his body and he returned to Allah subhanahu wa ta'ala. And in thinking about this story, it's just really amazing. I'm going to mention one other detail that's so beautiful and then kind of go back to the moral of it. There was another scholar in a different place who that had a dream. And in this dream is that he sees the Prophet Muhammad sallallahu alaihi wasallam, and the Prophet is with some of his companions. And the one who sees the dream, in the dream, asks the Prophet sallallahu alaihi wasallam, why are you standing here? And then the Prophet says sallallahu alaihi wasallam, I'm waiting for Muhammad bin Ismail al-Bukhari. And he says, days after that, of course, this is pre-modern world, that news travels much slower, it turns out the time that he saw the dream was the time when Imam Bukhari returned to Allah subhanahu wa ta'ala. And so here you are outwardly as someone who is one of the greatest people who's ever lived, one of the greatest members of the ummah of any prophet ever lived. And the one who preserves the words of our prophets, like others that weren't able to do. And outwardly, many people in his time had their feelings towards him, questioned certain things about him. But this is someone who, that the best of creation is waiting for him as he transitions from this world into the next world. And I just think it's a really important point. And the meaning that comes to my heart, you know, when I hear this story, is the importance of living for Allah. You know, I think you know, probably more so than many people, that رِضَ النَّاسِ غَيَةٌ لَا تُدْرِكْ. You're never going to make everybody happy. But I think the important thing is to live for Allah, to do what you do for the sake of Allah, and how you can have in creation a lot of people that don't like you. But the reality is, if you live right and you're good with Allah, that's really what matters. And then you get these dreams, like this blessed dream with the Prophet ﷺ, that confirm that meaning. So I thought that was a very special story.
1: That's it's a critical story that sometimes when I think of Prophet Noah, Prophet Muhammad sallallahu alaihi wasallam, Prophet Ibrahim, they were living with amongst pagans, and it's understandable when a pagan doesn't like you. But it feels very awkward having a conflict with another Muslim, because, you know, that's a man of Allah, that's a person who prays, makes Hajj, makes Umrah. Maybe there's something wrong with me. And I think this story is so important because his the people at the end of his life who were had animosity, they became enemies towards him. Some of them were scholars, and one of them by the name of Abu Muhammad al-Dhuhri was actually a teacher at some point. Imam al-Bukhari took a hadith from him. And they say oftentimes that people, there's this strange thing where people tend to forget al-Dhuhri's name. And they say it's because of what he did to Bukhari, that he's like erased. But when it's someone who was once an elder to you and righteous, and then he turns on you, you start to think, maybe I'm wrong, right? You start to doubt yourself. And the story of Imam al-Bukhari tells us sometimes that could happen and you'll be 100% right. But other righteous people, for whatever reason, had maybe a slip up and they entered a bad state, a state of a period of time in which envy got the best of them. We're all human beings. Or simply a profligate or a corrupt person like some of the emirs who had no, this was not about interpretation or religion, it was just straight up ego. That you can understand too. But this is something that is always an awkward situation in the field of da'wah and the life of masajid, even family. You see, like, both sides are good people, so, but it happens. And it doesn't necessarily mean that you're 100% wrong, because Imam al-Bukhari was 100% correct in his position here. But it also shows that the life of the people of Allah is not a storybook fairy tale always at the same time. Here we're entering 1446. That means in 10 years, it's going to be exactly 1200 years from his death. So really, 1446, probably Imam al-Bukhari was, right? 256. So in 10 years, it'll be exactly 1200 years. And yet, is there anyone who, he's almost a symbol of a sunnah. Like, if you go after him, you're actually going after the sunnah. And as Imam Ahmad said, if there are awliya Allah, they're the guardians of hadith. They must be the awliya Allah. If they're not them, then who are they? So he did one of the most noble deeds, but his and he served the ummah, but he didn't have the storybook ending that we all imagine. And one of the other people who came to mind as I was researching the different people, and as you know, if you're a new viewer, that this whole Ramadan series is on the stories of the awliya, the path to Allah, what is this path and what are the spiritual path and who are its people. And these are some of its people. Imam Shamil lived a different life. He was a warrior and a soldier in the Caucasus Mountains. And his name is actually Shamwil, but it just became pronounced Shamil. Yeah. And his name was actually Ali. And he got sick, very sick as a baby. And they said, like, we'll change his name, that may change his fate. So they chose Shamwil, which eventually the Arabs just called him Shamil. Because the Arabs didn't really know Shamwil. he was a warrior and an imam of his people, and also at the end of his life, it was defeat. It wasn't the victory that you imagine. So these people of Allah, they do Allah's work, and Allah Ta'ala has their place in history, but it may not always show up in their death.
0: Yeah. As you were speaking, just a couple of things came to mind there, and in relation to our own selves, the importance, one, of making sure that everything that you do, you know how you're going to respond on the Day of Judgment if Allah asks you. So as they say that, you prepare now, and it's conscious. Oh Allah, I'm doing this, whatever it is that I'm doing, and if I'm asked about this, this is what I'm going to say. And you can't dupe Allah, right? Allah knows. So to really, if you're asked, prepare, this is why I'm doing what it is that I'm doing, as opposed to just rushing into something and being very reactionary. And I think that that's a very valuable thing. And what you'll recognize in that regard is there will be people, even good people, who might see things differently. And what's important is that we live for Allah. We can't live for other people. We have to do what it is that we actually think is best to be right with Allah subhanahu wa ta'ala. And I think this is especially important for converts. You know, oftentimes when we first convert, there's a lot of different things pulling us in different directions. You have to be strong. You got to be firm. Because there are people who don't like these new changes, and they could be family members, they could be old friends, where you're not doing the same things that you did before, and you have to do it the right way, but you got to do the right thing. You got to live for Allah subhanahu wa ta'ala. And then as you mature more and more, that you realize is that, okay, that, you know, that this is really about doing that what you know you need to do, you know, as you progress upon the spiritual path. And I think the other thing here is when you see the lives of these great people, and as you mentioned, that they don't live these fairy tale lives. They were real people, and they had real problems. And, you know, when you speak about these stories, they're almost kind of like, you know, these larger than life figures, but they were human beings. They had very real challenges. The difference with them, though, is that they live for Allah, and then they were validated by Allah. And if Allah subhanahu wa ta'ala validates you, I remember Dr. Jackson said that, it's a really profound insight. Why do we say radiyallahu anhu after the name of a companion? And essentially you say it because you're acknowledging that the Lord of the heavens and the earth has validated this individual. So it doesn't matter what people think at that point. If Allah has validated you, then that's all that really matters.
1: And we don't have to go so far in our seerah, Sayyidina Ali bin Abi Talib. There can't be a sahabi who witnessed more, who has the praises that Allah's Messenger gave upon him, who has the manaqib, the virtuous attributes, than Sayyidina Ali. I think it was Imam Ahmad who said he counted more manaqib for Sayyidina Ali than anyone else. If I'm not mistaken, it was him who said this. But yet in his own lifetime, people who knew about him and knew his life still went against him. And it was just unfathomable to think that there were Muslims from the next generation who had doubts about him. It just goes to show shaitan works. And righteous people can fall into mistakes and misinformation and live their whole life thinking ill of someone good, yet also them being themselves innocent. Shaitan duped them. That's the information that they got. They only got one side of information that may have been false completely. They lived their whole life. They raised their kids upon that too. They raised their kids upon the fact that this person's no good. And yet on Yawm al-Qiyamah, they may have an answer. That just goes to show this hayat al-dunya, it's not meant for easiness all the time. And part of the purification. Now, well, if you live with all Muslims and you need to be purified, right? Or your rank raised, it's going to come through those Muslims, right? And so these misunderstandings is also part of the creation, part of the khalq. I want to close with Imam Shaman. Again, going back to his story, is that he ends up being duped by the Russians in a lie that they said, we're going to have a treaty, and then they arrested him. and they took him to Moscow, and they said, "You were a valiant

0: enemy, so you're going to live under house arrest, moderate house arrest, not too much, but you will be monitored at all times in a palace. And it's a big castle in Moscow or in somewhere in Russia, and they gave him a stipend. After some few years, and he is writing to his family, he said, it's as if life has no taste, although I'm in this palace, but this is not what we wanted. So he got permission to make Hajj. And there, despite how sad the end of his life was, he dies in Medina. And he's buried in Al-Baqiya. SubhanAllah. So despite, even in the great hardship, yet Allah's lutf comes and he stamps. And when you're reading this, this is a man of Allah. You can't be in Moscow under house arrest and die in Medina. That just doesn't happen. Unless Allah Ta'ala, it's tartib ilahi, it's divine plan, that he ended up, the mood changed in Russia. All right, he wants to go to Hajj, let him go to Hajj. Probably years before that, there's no way you're going to go to Hajj and come back with an army. But the mood changed, and they let him go to Hajj, and he died. And is buried in Al-Baqiya, believe it or not. Imam Shamil is buried in Al-Baqiya graveyard, right next to the mosque of the Prophet Sallallahu Alaihi Wasallam. Everyone who goes to Umrah goes to the Baqiya graveyard. That reminded me of when you said Imam al-Bukhari, he didn't end up in a city. He ended up like on the side of a road. But what happens is that on the day of Eid, all the Ummah comes to him rather than to a city. So he doesn't belong to any city. He belongs to the whole Ummah. Like, that's a symbolism that comes to mind. He doesn't belong to Bukhara. He's buried there. Samarkand, Nishapur. He belongs to the Ummah. So he will be buried in a no-name part of...
1: Have you seen they're rebuilding his maqam? The government is... There's major renovations there.
0: SubhanAllah.
1: Very large maqam.
0: SubhanAllah. He belongs to the Ummah, and he was buried on the day of Eid. In a sense, it's Eid, because he's going to get his reward. This symbolism, it really does matter. So where you're buried, how you're buried, when you're buried. Like, this symbolism is a message, a way Allah Ta'ala bestows His rida on people.
1: We had the khatam we did last night.
2: And yeah. So it turns out today is the 14th of that Jumada Thaniya. This is the day that Imam Ghazali actually passes away. So so it was actually today. And there's the beautiful narration, as you mentioned, the way people die, SubhanAllah. His brother narrates a story that he says that it was Monday, on the 14th of Jumada Thaniya, with Akhira. He said, my brother Abu Hamid, is that he prayed Salat al-Fajr, and that he asked for his kafan, for his shroud. And so he prayed Salat al-Fajr, I gave him the shroud, and then he kissed it and put it over his eyes, and then he laid down on his right side, facing the Qibla, and he said, Sam'an wa ta'atan lidukhul ala al-malak. I hear and I obey to enter into the presence of the king. And he said he passed away. Yeah, I need these stories. But again, it's like you said, it's the Imam Shamil, Imam Bukhari, Imam Ghazali, these people live for Allah. And then Allah Ta'ala, and that's one of the meanings which you probably have already mentioned in the early sessions of this blessed series, that who is the wali? There's different ways of referring to it. But من طوالت طاعته, he's one who's been continually in a state of obedience to Allah. فَتَوَلَّ اللَّهُ مُورُهُ, Allah Ta'ala takes over his affairs. And then you get these manifestations of that, like how they die. Clearly, like, you can't choose that in and of your own self. Like, Allah takes over your affairs and then causes these things to...
0: MashaAllah. So to this... session was on the hardships of the people of the path, and that things don't always end up the way you want them to end up, but nonetheless Allah never leaves His righteous awliya without showing a mark of His rida upon them, and also giving them a beautiful ending that everyone can witness now, that this is one of the awliya of Allah. And we always say, we judge him. When we say someone's wali, it means we're judging, we're seeing the signs of wilaya. And it wouldn't make sense for Allah to tell us about, or the Messenger Sallallahu Alaihi Wasallam to tell us, be with the righteous, these are the signs of wilaya, without us being able to identify them. So those signs of wilaya are things we need to identify, so we know to follow this person and follow that person and be like this person. Jazakumullahu khairan. We'll

0: You were listening to the English program on the Voice of Islam. Thank you very much for your time. Inshallah, stay tuned for future episodes.
1: من أين أبدأها حكاية صبحنا الحلو